0: friend. Welcome back. That was Joe Lee Wilson. Now, let's hear some Louis Armstrong.
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0: 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Let's do Shubiubi. 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
1: All right, okay.
0: You're gonna sing Shubiubi.
1: I'll sing Shubiubi.
0: Let me Shubi first, and then you Shubi.
1: All right.
0: Let me Ubi first, and then you Ubi.
1: All right.
0: You got it? What is that,
1: man? Hey,
0: Rasta. 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I want you to see. Let's see if we find you a mic. Let's see if we find you a mic.
2: Roscoe Gordon and Wayne Bennett, before the Blues Brothers, now Andrew Swan.

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I can't love no telephone. All the time you're telephoning, you could be coming home. 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
1: This summer, more than ever, the challenge is to be and stay cool. So we're all about songs and sounds as ways to chill out. We asked musicians, critics, and producers just what it meant to be cool. Leading the in crowd is the late pianist Ramsey Lewis, who will engage in some chin music. For the L7s, that would be conversations.

0: But let's start off with a man who sang about coolness, Oscar Brown Jr., with his answer to the question of the hour, what is cool?
1: Well, it's the opposite of getting excited, being agitated, being discombobulated. It's taking life and chilling it, cooling it down to the point where your response to phenomena is more thoughtful, more relaxed, and hopefully wiser.
2: That sounds cool.
1: The song "But I Was Cool" began when I was talking to Max Roach about an idea he had for beating the drums and having a singer scream. And that appealed to me at that time.
3: I've always lived by this golden rule: whatever happens, don't blow your cool. You gotta have nerves of steel and never show folks how you honestly feel. I've lived my whole life this way. For example, take yesterday. I breezed home happy, bringing her my pay. Her note read, "So long, sappy, I have run away." I threw myself down across our empty bed, and this is what I said.

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0: I was overheard to say, be cool, play it cool, stay cool, keep cool, cool.
1: Oscar Brown Jr., But I Was Cool, with the Oscar Peterson Trio. This is American Roots, where I want to introduce you to the late Albert Murray. He was a writer and critic from Mobile, Alabama, who lived in New York City and Harlem for many years. He was a friend of Ralph Ellison and artist Romare Bearden. Albert Murray wrote The Omni Americans and Stomping the Blues. Duke Ellington called Murray the unsquarest man I know, which means that we had to go to Mr. Murray's Harlem apartment and ask his opinion on cool.
2: Cool, not hot. I mean, but not hot because you're not frantic. That's basic street corner stuff. But cool, as it came into jazz, was a reaction. If you thought bop was frantic behavior, then cool was unfrantic behavior. On the one end, you hear all the notes, you see. And then when Miles said, we don't need all them notes. Like he told Coltrane at time, why you play all them notes, man? And he says, well, I was trying to find a good ending there. You might say, you ever think of taking the horn out of your mouth? Now, that's cool, man.

0: Milestones, 1958, led there by Miles Davis, the one artist who must be played in any examination of cool. There with John Coltrane on tenor saxophone, Cannonball Adderley, alto sax, Red Garland piano, Paul Chambers bass, and Philly Joe Jones on drums. Introduced by thoughts from writer Albert Murray. This is American Roots asking about the meaning and sound of cool. Documentary photographer and artist manager Dick Waterman spent much of the 1960s working with a roster of blues musicians that included Mississippi John Hurt, Son House, and Junior Wells. And in a minute, we'll hear from the artist he says was the coolest of them all. But first, his thoughts on the subject.
1: I think cool is a quiet confidence. I think that a person who's cool doesn't have to explain who they are, what they do, what their status is. If you're cool, you remain above definition. It's almost what Ellington called beyond category, that there's a certain level of greatness and great that just doesn't have to be defined. It's a certain mark your own path and make your own pace.
2: You got to fan it. You got to fan it. You got to fan it. You got to fan it. You got to fan it to keep it cool till your baby come home. Rena said, you say you ain't done nothing wrong. Why don't you fan it, keep it cool till I get home? You got

Yes, you got to fan it. If you don't fan it, you must be doing something wrong. You got to fan it. You know the old hen cackling, the roots laid the egg. They couldn't tell the difference when the bow was in the shade. You got to fan it. You got to fan it. You got to fan it. Yeah. Whoo! I ain't jiving.

0: tune of Just Fan It. Yes, and keep it cool. 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She said, "You know, he done me a little bit wrong." I said, "Why, Mama?" 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I got to fan it. I got to fan it, keep it cool. Till John Henry come home."
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0: Walk right in, the Rooftop Singers with two 12-string guitars, kind of a wall of sound for early 60s folkies, the Folkniks, not quite as cool as the Beatniks. Walk Right In was a period hit, reprising the old Memphis jug band man Gus Cannon's song. And just before that, the late Texas blues guitarist and singer Lightnin' Hopkins, trying to cool down, fan it. If you'll be cool, we'll be back with sounds from the 1950s L.A. Chicano hipsters known as Pachucos and Un Minuto on American Roots.
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0: I'm Nick Spitzer, and this is our program about what is cool in life and music. The last time we did this, I asked Ray Charles who he thought the coolest singer was, and he said, Perry Como. You just never know. Is Tom Waits cool? In a minute, we'll hear what he thinks on the subject, and we'll hear his theatrical song about the Los Angeles Mexican-American scenesters called Pachucos. But first, the real deal. Don Tosti y su conjunto, Mambo del Pachuco, en Rutas Americanas, American Roots.

0: Tom Waits, what does the word cool mean to you?
1: Oh, Jesus. Oh, I don't know. My wife. Beauty, brightness, brains, you know, bravery.
0: Any piece of music go with the feeling of cool in this moment?
1: A piece of music for my wife?
0: Sure.
1: Gee, I don't know. Let's see. What would she like to hear? I know what my wife would like to hear. She'd like to hear Aretha Franklin. Let's listen to Aretha.

0: I Never Loved a Man the Way I Love You, from 1967. The song was written by Dan Penn, and it's also the first record Aretha ever made with Atlantic producer Jerry Wexler, who we'll hear on the subject of Cool in a minute when American Roots returns.
1: I'm Nick Spitzer, and this is American Roots, where we're plunging hip deep into a classic program about being cool, as defined by some practitioners. The late Jerry Wexler was the lead producer at Atlantic Records. He made some of the coolest records ever by artists like Ray Charles, Wilson Pickett, Ruth Brown, Aretha, and many more. It was Wexler who had the vision to record Atlantic artists in the Teeny Stack Studio in Memphis and also in Muscle Shoals, Alabama, bringing a gritty Southern soul sound to the world. So I was curious to hear his opinion of Cool.
2: My name is Jerry Wexler, and whether I'm hip or cool, I have to leave to the judgment of others. But Cool, I have to quote myself from a passage in John Leland's book. The idea of hip, and you could substitute the word cool, is that you set yourself apart in terms of discrimination, intelligence, and awareness from the rest of the people. But if you don't do it with a certain leavening of irony, you're going to be a preening asshole. You have to have some objectivity. If you start wearing a beret, dark glasses, and goatee, and you're serious about it, too bad for you. You have to be tongue-in-cheek and kidding on the square. I can't say it any better than that.
0: Jerry Wexler, let me ask you, in your long life in music as a producer, what is one of the coolest things that you ever produced?
2: I don't use that appellation about my work. That's for teenagers. But I have two records that are very special to me. One of them is Gumbo by Dr. John, and the other one is Boss of the Blues by Joe Turner. Joe Turner sings Kansas City jazz. They're just great. They came off beautifully, and they occupy a very special place with me.

0: Dr. John, Mac Rebinek, what does the word cool mean to you?
1: Well, cool means a lot of things. I mean, there's a time when people say, yeah, that's some cool maneuver or whatever. And it meant a whole batch of different things to that time zone that it don't mean today. Cool music ain't like, it ain't scorching. Like lightning, you know, like blue lights is cool.
2: Yeah, the monkey speaks his mind.

0: Nigga is a big disgrace.
1: Just signifying.
0: No monkey ever deserted his wife. Starve a baby and rent her life. The monkey speak his mind. And you never know a mother monk

0: 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And another thing you never see, a monkey build a fence around a coconut tree.
1: Possession, my friend.
0: And let other coconuts go to waste.

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0: monkey speaks his mind.
1: The late Mac Rebennack, better known as the hoodoo rocker Dr. John, with his version of the Dave Bartholomew song, The Monkey, based on the old tale of the signifying monkey. That's from Dr. John's record, New Orleans Dis Dat or De Udder, 2004. It featured Bartholomew and New Orleans pianist Eddie Bo. Before that, the Doctor's version of the bad man tale, Stack-a-Lee, from his 1972 Gumbo LP. And we started with Kansas City singer Big Joe Turner from 1956. Those first two were chosen as favorites by the late legendary record man Jerry Wexler. This is American Roots, our program devoted to coolness in music and the world around it. And we'll end this hour with someone in that vein. The late Chicago pianist Ramsey Lewis had a huge hit with a song about cool people, The In Crowd, back in 1965. It was recorded live at the literally underground Bohemian Caverns in Washington, D.C. Ramsey Lewis was also known for adapting tunes like A Hard Day's Night, Hang On Sloopy, and Dancing in the Streets into hip jazz or instrumentals. Ramsey told us he made his own brand of jazz by blending the blues he heard on the Chicago streets, gospel music from home.
2: Well, let's see. Early influences would have to start with my dad because he was a choir director at our church. But I started studying classical piano when I was four. So I guess my earlier influences would be Bach, Beethoven, Mozart, and spirituals.
3: At what point do you hear or have a vision of yourself as somebody that could really do something with that piano, with all those lessons behind you and all the good church music that you're also hearing?
2: When I was 15 years old, one of our other church musicians, he was in college at the time, invited me to play with their jazz band, a dance band, as it were. And that's when I found out that although I could play Bach and Mozart pretty well, and I could play Precious Lord Take My Hand, I could not play the latest Charlie Parker tune or the standards of the day. But fortunately, Wallace Burton, who was the leader of the band, he set about giving me the things that I should study to learn this great music of jazz.
3: Now, when you say jazz, is there blues filtering through some of this in the pop music, or do you hear any of the blues? I certainly think of Chicago as a blues town.
2: Yeah, my parents being very, very religious, we didn't have a lot of blues. I mean, it was a while before Dad would even let us bring in Louis Jordan. But you don't forget now, gospel music and blues are so close, but you have a strong point there. Living in Chicago, just living in the city, and going up and down the radio dial, or sometimes even walking through our neighborhood, the blues was there.

0: It doesn't sound like your move to jazz and your involvement with all these great players, listening to them, was any kind of renegade act. It sounds like it's something that just flowed naturally for you.
1: Yeah, things just sort of moved along for me. The dance band eventually broke up and the trio was left, and L.D. Young, Red Holt, and I, we never said, okay, we're going to be a trio and we're going to go to New York and we're going to do great things and see our name in lights. We just sort of figured, well, let's play around Chicago on weekends and have some fun, because we all were either still in school and or working at the same time. And somebody heard the trio playing. A disc jockey named Daddy O'Daly came in to hear us. And he said, geez, you guys have a record out? No, we do not. He says, well, if you had one, I sure would play it on our show. He was a huge disc jockey here in Chicago. And we were like, kind of, yeah, oh, sure, right, okay. He says, no, let me see what I can do. Well, he came back, and he says, I think I have an audition for you guys. Really? Yeah, show up on the corner of 47th and Cottage Grove. It's a greeting card shop, but the guy also owns a record company. And you'll meet us in the shipping department in the back, and they'll have a piano back there. Bring your drums and bass and play a few tunes. Leonard Chess wasn't there. Phil Chess's brother was there. And he kind of scratched his head. He was smoking a pipe, and he wasn't quite sure. So he called Sonny out of the shipping department and said, Sonny, come listen to this. Tell me what you think. And Sonny said, yeah, they're pretty good. Phil Chess says, let me think about it. And maybe a week or so later, Daddy O'Daly called us and says, well, they want to sign you up. And I'd say within a year, we had our first album on the street.

0: Now, at this point, Chess Records is pretty well known as a purveyor of the blues.
1: Huge.
0: And here, were you familiar with Chess Records when you went to the audition?
1: I was familiar with Muddy Waters, Howlin' Wolf, and some of the artists that they had, but I didn't pay a lot of attention to the label. I mean, I knew when we were going to play for Phil Chess, Leonard Chess, what they were into. And Daddy-O at the time said, Daddy-O Daly, the DJ, said, well, they're trying to branch out into jazz.
0: You played quite a few sessions for Chess Records.
1: Yeah, in all, I made over 30 trio albums for Chess.
0: And at what point do you start going out and touring and moving beyond Chicago and really trying to, you know, be known full-time as a professional in this scene, I guess through this period with Chess?
1: We started becoming fairly big in Chicago, and Daddy-O helped us get our first sort of big job as a trio at a place called the SRO Rooms. He says, but don't quit your day job. So for a year and a half, I'd say maybe more, we were still going to school. Some of us were still going to school part-time, working full or part-time, and playing 2, 3, 4, 5 nights a week. It was later on when we had started drawing a pretty good crowd, and Daddy-O saw that we could go from here to another room called the Cloister Inn, that he finally said, okay, guys, you can give your notice now. I think we got things rolling pretty good.

0: So these are the same three guys all together since your teens, with your drummer Red Holt and LD Young on bass, and of course you on piano, all still together.
1: All still together.
0: Now, as time passed with the trio, 17 albums and notoriety starting to travel around the country, you decide in 1965 to capture that great mood you've got in the clubs. Maybe you could set the scene for recording your album in 1965.
1: Well, Esmond Edwards, who was the A&R director at Chess Recording, said, you know, why don't you guys do a live album? And where do you have fun playing? Well, we were about to play the Bohemian Caverns in Washington, D.C., and we had a lot of friends there, and we had fun playing there, and D.C. is and was a big jazz town. So we made that plan. We recorded Thursday, Friday, Saturday, I think it was in May of 1965. And we had a way, when we put our albums together, of putting songs in that we would call the meat and potatoes. I mean, it's like having a meal. We'd say, well, this is like the salad. This is the main course. This is like a dessert. Maybe this is an after-dinner mint. We had some heavy stuff in there, we thought, that could show that we could play, that we could write. But we had trouble finding that last tune, that dessert song. And we're sitting in a coffee shop during the afternoon, and somebody said, have you guys ever heard the In Crowd? And they said, that could be the tune. So I said, well, I want to hear it. It was on the jukeboxes. She went over and played it. I said, yeah, it's great. We went out and bought a 45, took it back to the hotel, and we had our little portable there, and we played it. I sketched out a little arrangement, and we were recording, and we said, okay, we're about the end of the show. Let's play the In Crowd. We started playing that song, and people started clapping their hands and singing and doing all sorts of things. We looked at each other like, wait a minute, is this the place that Coltrane just played last week? And they got so into it that it was unbelievable. Afterwards, we went out in the truck and listened to it and just kind of looked at each other with disbelief. But even at that, we didn't look at that as a hit record. I mean, we just said to ourselves, ah, so that little song worked. It was 2-3 months later, after the album was out, that we got a call that we had a hit record, and we had to ask, what song are you talking about?

0: What does a hit record like that do to you as a performer, and what did it do to the trio as far as what you could do with your work, with your music, and just continuing?
1: It brings on certain pressures that we didn't handle as well as we should have. I mean, we had that first hit record in 1965, late summer, early fall, and of course it's probably no secret that by winter of the next year, 1966, we had already decided to disagree. And although up until that point, we were like brothers. I mean, there's not a lot we would not do together and share. But the pressures of the big time and tons of money coming all of a sudden took its toll on that trio.

The interesting thing even about the new guys that came to the band is that the common denominator was always the traditional blues bass. And I think what sort of set our group apart, up until our group, there were no popular groups that did not utilize heavily the bebop language. It's just from our influence of the church and classical music that all got wrapped in there with the blues that gave us the sound we had.

0: After all these many years playing, what is it you still love about the piano as an instrument itself, the very sound and the shape it takes and the way you relate to it?
1: Well, you hit it. First of all, the very sound motivates me. And being that from 4 years old, I've been touching the piano and playing the piano for 62 years, it's like a part of me. It's like finishing a self of me that only the sound of a piano can do.

our classic conversation with the late pianist Ramsey Lewis in 2001. He spoke to us from Chicago, where he once hosted Legends of Jazz with Ramsey Lewis on the beloved jazz station WDCB. And I'm Nick Spitzer, host of American Roots down here in New Orleans, where we thank our colleagues in the School of Liberal Arts of Tulane University and the National Endowment for the Arts. And note that you can hear all of our programs and interviews online at AmericanRoots.org. I'm talking to you, our friends around the world, from Latin America to Europe, the Mideast, and Asia, maybe the Arctic, as well as the USA. 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I'm Nick Spitzer, and this is American Roots from PRX, Public Radio Exchange.

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1: This is American Roots trying to stay and be cool in the summertime. One way to do that is with beach music. And we have a story of social and sonic powers at historically black Sea Breeze Beach, North Carolina. Also, the melodic tale of the Watermelon Man from Mongo, Santa Maria. Hula Blues from Hawaii. Cool Blues and Jazz from Charlie Parker and Sarah Vaughan. Ray Charles brings the heat, and Joni Mitchell cools us back down. But first, more jazz raga style from Hungarian-American guitarist Gabor Szabó with George Gershwin's Summertime on American Roots.

Accordionist Flaco Jimenez and the singer Eduardo Garcia with Rosa Maria, who likes to dance on la playa, the beach. Before that, Watermelon Man, performed by the self-taught Cuban percussionist Mongo Santa Maria and band, including the voice of La Lupe in 1963. It's a Herbie Hancock tune that Santa Maria improvised live at Hancock's New York City club gig. By joining the band, the entire audience got up to dance. Mongo recorded it soon after and went on to blend Afro-Cuban and African-American music throughout his career. This is American Roots, with a few beach tunes coming. But first, the Houston band Krungbin, with Mark Spear on guitar, Laura Lee bass, DJ Johnson drums, backing fellow Texas songwriter and vocalist Leon Bridges, in a cool song about the very hot Texas sun.

0: Hula Blues, played by Hawaiian steel guitar master Barney Isaacs and George Kuo on slack key guitar. The steel guitar was invented by a native Hawaiian high school student, Joseph Kekuku, in the 1890s, who later came to the U.S. The instrument became part of the country sound. Before our instrumental voyage back to a beach in Hawaii, we heard Kentuckian Loretta Lynn singing Whispering Sea, 1960, the first song she wrote, and a mysterious one at that, about lost love by the sea. We also heard Wild as the Sea, The Sandals, from the Endless Summer film soundtrack of 1966. Endless Summer sounds good if you're seeking the perfect wave, but maybe less so when landlocked and trying to stay cool. Some songs about that coming up after the break on American Roots.
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0: This is American Roots in an era, not just a season, when it's hard to stay cool. Here's a Quincy Jones song, a movie title soundtrack, with Billy Preston on organ and Ray Charles on piano to sing.

0: Hard to Stay Cool from Holly Springs, Mississippi blues guitarist Cedric Burnside, grandson of the late legendary bluesman R.L. Burnside. Cedric has carried on the blues tradition and created new songs. He received the National Heritage Fellowship in 2021 from the National Endowment for the Arts. All right, Cedric. And now, let's get back to the beach.
1: This is American Roots. In the late 19th century, African-American beach communities began to emerge in places like Highland Beach, Maryland, and Cape May, New Jersey. They provided havens for black vacationers, excluded from white resort communities. But get this, the historically black Seabreeze Beach in North Carolina was open to whites in the heart of the Jim Crow South. Here's our visit there a few years ago, beginning with Reverend Alfred Mitchell.
2: Whenever two people get together around a beach and start discussing what's going on out there in the water, you don't consider race at all.
3: You know, if you weren't talking about the fish, you were talking about clamming. If you weren't talking about clamming, you're talking about oystering or shrimping. Anything involving that water, you could have a conversation.
2: We acted more or less like human beings rather than white and black people.
1: Until a few decades ago, people bridged the racial gap at a little resort near Wilmington, North Carolina called Seabreeze. Seabreeze was one of the African-American resorts that once dotted the East Coast of the first half of the 20th century. It evolved into a place where blacks and whites could hang out and sometimes dance together. But for the people who visited there, the first memories of Seabreeze are as an all-black resort, beach, and above all, a place to hear music and dance. Seabreeze was a relatively small place, one Main Street barbecue joint, a two-story hotel, cabins, and a long pier.

0: But it was bustling, and at the heart of all this activity was Bruce Freeman's restaurant and tavern. Brenda Freeman, Bruce's daughter, grew up there. She remembers the name Seabreeze was known up and down the coast as a place where blacks could vacation without having to come face to face with the racial troubles of the time.
1: People as far off all over the world, people from New York would come down every summer, and that was a place that you could always count on going to, was Seabreeze.
0: Once people arrived at Seabreeze, life was easy. Brenda Freeman and Elder Alfred Mitchell, who lived nearby, recall days spent at the resort.
1: We would go crabbing, we'd go fishing, and go shrimping. Sometimes there'd be so many people fishing and crabbing, you wouldn't have any room on the pier.
0: Elder Mitchell.
2: We learned how to make merriment out of almost anything. And when we got to the place where things might be looking a little sad, somebody would get out on the floor and start doing a crazy dance. And things perked up and everybody started laughing.
0: Elder Mitchell visited the resort even before he shipped out overseas for World War II. He has a soft spot for the music of the time.
2: Our music during my period there was somewhat sentimental. Do I-

0: All the men were going to war, and the ladies were home crying and being sad over them. And so quite a few sentimental records came out that were good for slow drag dancing. The Ink Spots doing Do I Worry?
1: And when evening shadows creep

0: Brenda Freeman's ancestors were free people of color who had owned the land since before the Civil War. Freeman was a little girl during the 1960s, working in her parents' restaurant and tavern.
1: My sister and I, we grew up as little waitresses. We had to work, but it was a joyous work, and we didn't have all work but without play. We put nickels in the jukebox, not only that, but we also helped the jukebox man change the records every Monday morning. James Brown was a big hit.
2: Please!

0: In the 1950s, Chicken Hicks came to Seabreeze from Carolina Beach, the local white beach. He listened to the records in the jukebox at Bruce Freeman's place and brought those songs back over to Carolina Beach.
1: The two guys that put records on the jukebox at Carolina Beach, I started running around and they said, let's go to Seabreeze and drink some and hear some music. So I got them to put all those black records on Carolina Beach jukeboxes. Good Rock in the Night by Wynonna Harris, that's a real old number.

0: Black records in a white jukebox was integration of a sort, but Chicken Hicks and his black friends knew firsthand about Jim Crow law, especially back in the city.
1: I was on a bus, and back in them days, you had to sit on the back if you was black. And me and my friend were sitting back with ways, and this bus driver stopped and then told him he had to move. I said, why? I said, he paid to get on, you know. And he said, well, it's just a law that he's had to sit on the back. And I told him, I said, it ain't no law tells me where I got to sit, so I went back and sat down with him.
0: According to Brenda Freeman, whites flocked to her father's place to eat and to dance.
2: Yeah, my dad had a lot of white friends because my dad was considered as the mayor of Seabreeze. A lot of people from over Carolina Beach.
3: They would come, and while they were eating a clam fritter or a crab cake, they'd sit and watch what the blacks were doing.
2: You know, they would come over and try to learn our steps, yeah.
3: And they would go out and try to imitate it. Well, naturally, you know, some were more successful at it than others.

0: Whites and blacks ate seafood and drank beer side by side at Seabreeze. And, says Elder Mitchell, they hit the dance floor together.
1: This was before integration even started. They paid no attention to what color they were. If somebody walked up to a black girl and asked, would you like to dance? She didn't say, no, you were white. She danced with you. And it was the other way around. If white girls came down and the black guys asked them to dance, they danced. And nobody said anything about it.
0: Chicken Hicks, Brenda Freeman, and Elder Mitchell joined the others at Seabreeze and filled the floors, dancing dozens of different steps.
1: Mostly during the war years, it was jitterbugging.
2: The older folks called us jitterbugs, is what they called us.
3: We did something called a jerk, which was a wild dance.
1: There was trucking, the Susie Q.
3: The swim, yeah, they did the swim.
1: The dog. It wasn't very clinging.
3: The twist. That was Rich Chubbachecker's twist.
2: Thing called a sand. On a sandy floor with the leather bottom shoes on, you could make your feet sound kind of like the brush on a cymbal. That shh.
1: Jersey bounce, the Jersey bounce.
2: But we did some boogie stuff, do something like Camel Walk, Shorty George.
3: The horse, and there was one called a horse.
1: Now, you know what happens when the female dog is rutting? Well, you know what happens when a male dog finds her? That's what the dog looks something like.
0: By the late 60s, the dance halls at Seabreeze started to empty out. Historically black resorts all along the coast fell on hard times. Some hurricanes hit North Carolina, and Seabreeze went downhill even further. Elder Mitchell remembers the resort as an integral part of his life.
1: I don't see that everything that went on there would be a great Christian thing. We had churches for that, but we had Seabreeze for fun.
0: Today, almost nothing survives at Seabreeze except the music and the memories.
3: The land is still there and the water's still there, but a lot of the buildings are not there now because most of the proprietors are dead. The beach and everything's still there, but it's not active.

when I get to talking about Seabreeze, I get a little sentimental. It was basically a black beach, and I think now as integration has come in, you won't ever see that again. I'll live and die with Seabreeze in my mind. It'll be embedded there.

That was Brenda Freeman, the late Malcolm Chicken Hicks, and Elder Alfred Mitchell, speaking with me in 2000. Research for the piece came from historian Jenny Edwards. It was produced by Katie Rechtal and Joel Rose. That story and many others are on our CD, American Roots, Songs and Stories from the Road. And we are back with some cool jazz, a cool love affair, and advice on being cool, come what may, when American Roots returns. The great jazz saxophonist Charlie Bird Parker from Kansas City is remembered for bebop, but the former player in Jay McShann's Territory Band was no stranger to the blues. Here's Bird in 1945 with Red Calendar bass, Doc West drums, Errol Garner piano, Charlie Parker's Cool Blues on American Roots.

0: Cool Baby, Sarah Vaughan with some big band flair, 1958, with Hal Mooney in the orchestra. Seemed like the Cool Baby in that Tishman Baylen Tennyson song was a little too cool. Willie Nelson is always cool and always amazing in his ability to make songs his own. This one began as a German pop tune, Der Sommerwind, before it became a classic in Frank Sinatra's repertoire and among late 60s jazz and lounge crooners. Summer Wind on American Roots.
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Keep it light.

Joni Mitchell, 1982, on vocals and electric guitar. John Guerin, drums. Wayne Shorter, soprano sax. Larry Klein, bass. Russell Ferrante, keys. And Joni gets the last word with Be Cool for this summer and always on American Roots. Thanks to our colleagues in the Cool School of Liberal Arts, Tulane University, and at our presenting station, WWNO-FM, at the University of New Orleans. 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I'm Nick Spitzer. 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
0: Good evening. 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This is Public Square Community Radio. You are listening to The Musician's Corner. And we have an air conditioner going.
3: It's off now. Hey, it's hot. It's hot.
0: That microphone is picking you guys up lovely.
3: Okay,
0: it's, cool. It's very hot.
4: Glad to hear it.
3: Okay.
0: And
3: so we don't have to lean in.
0: You don't have to lean. I've got, it's only down at like.
3: You want the cans?
4: Send hot single microphones in your area.
0: Check.
3: And hey, if any one of us
0: send
3: gets
0: hot single microphones. That's hilarious. Yeah.
5: That's actually picking me up, bro.
3: Yeah.
0: You want this other side? Only like one side works.
3: It's fine. No.
0: But I noticed you cocked it back on the side.
3: Well, I'm a one-ear kind of guy.
0: You're cool. Well, Bailey, you were on the radio. I'm going to back up a little bit. I'm getting ahead of myself. I get excited. I've got Rhea, my partner here with me in the studio tonight. And it is my duty. It is my sworn duty, Rhea, to introduce you to Northwest Arkansas musicians. That is the mission. That is the quest that we have set out on. And I have found.
6: It's working.
0: I found another band for you.
6: I'm so excited.
0: Guys, this is Count
6: this
0: Your
6: is my
0: Cards.
6: Yay!
0: Count Your Cards from Fayetteville, Arkansas.
6: Hi,
0: welcome.
6: Guys.
3: Hi, how we doing?
5: Hey, what's up, man?
0: Welcome to the studio.
3: I'm claiming Centerton now because I feel like Fayetteville has given up on the people. with your fancy drone factories.
4: Yeah. Oh, my goodness. You're no kidding.
3: We're getting political already.
0: Guys, we got a punk band in the house with us tonight. And I'm going to start the show off right here with saying punk is not dead.
3: It's dead.
0: It is dad. And that is
6: so
0: one of your guys.
6: Right there.
0: That is a line in one of y'all's songs. So, welcome. First of all, welcome to the Musician's Corner, but welcome back, I guess, to the music scene, right? Am I wrong here? Or is this a resurgence, a reforming, getting back together of the guys? What's going on here?
5: Not so much. I mean, we've all kind of had our quote unquote careers in the music scene. I mean, Bailey's been doing it since I was knee high to a grasshopper, and Zach and I met through previous bands that me and him were in. So I guess if you were to categorize what this band is, it's a super Fayetteville supergroup.
4: Absolutely.
5: Only a supergroup to Fayetteville to a marginal degree.
0: So let me clear something up.
3: I think they call it Fayetteville Famous.
5: Oh, yeah.
0: Famous. So I was looking on your social media, though, and I saw a couple. I just want to clear a couple things up. So I saw a couple of different conflicting. There's Counting Cards.
3: Okay.
5: Yes.
0: And then Count Your Cards. So I just, for the people.
3: The hard questions come
0: Let's
3: out.
0: Go ahead for the people.
4: The real tea.
0: And
5: so,
0: clear this up.
5: We were Counting Cards. And, you know, it was kind of one of those band names that we thought up. And we were thinking of like, well, have all these songs, like, time to start promoting something. What do we call the band? And we were just like, oh, let's name it this. No. Let's name it this. No, I don't like it. Well, how about Counting Cards? And he's like, we'll hold on to it. And it works good enough for now. And then it just kind of stuck. And then we got the pondering over the name and kind of created our own meaning for it. And then sure as shit, like one week we had a member drop out and kind of derailed everything. And then the next week I got an email from some dude in Germany and was like, hey, so I own trademark for Counting Cards in the United States.
0: Wow.
5: And he was super cool about it. But like
0: congratulations. Yeah. You got his attention.
5: Yeah. So that told me that whenever you look up Counting Cards on Google or whatever, we show up. and not this other band. And they, but they were super cool about it. I was just like, I wish they would put out more music than every 6 to 10 years, or I don't know, be in the fucking
0: United States. Or sell me the rights to the name.
3: But yeah, to be fair, they were a punk band from Chicago. You know, and they could have been a way bigger dick about it.
5: They, yeah, absolutely. And so we were going through a lineup change, and we're like, I don't want to discard, no pun intended, the name itself. I want to keep that motif alive, because otherwise, why continue with the music?
0: All right, so you heard it first here, guys. There was a kerfluffle about the name. Now we've got it sorted out. You are Count Your Cards.
5: Yeah, Count Your Cards.
0: Count Your Cards.
5: Yeah.
0: And you describe yourself as a hardcore melodic punk band. Or did I get that wrong? Is melodic hardcore punk?
5: Yeah.
0: Is there a correct way to say that?
3: Yeah, don't put us in a box.
0: Oh, no.
5: Don't stifle already. My creativity.
4: Punk rockers hate being put in pigeonholes, man.
3: Justin might hate this, but I call it epifat, and I think the internet's calling it epifat.
5: Yeah.
3: That era of punk rock where Epitaph and Fat Records ruled, you know, punk rock music, and a lot of the influences that came out of those years are, like, I'm wearing a Bad Religion shirt right now,
0: right?
3: And they were Epitaph Records, and NOFX, and just all that, like, before shit got really fucked up. Like, it's a throwback sound to, like,
7: there's like a specific sound for that.
5: Yeah. But I mean, I'm even willing to take it a step further, because I mean, I'm a student of everything pre-melodic hardcore, pre-epifat, you know, I'd say like proto-punk, you know, Big Ramones guy, really like the Stooges and stuff like that. So I'm willing to tap into those really simple, just get a good melody, get a couple fucking chords thrown together. But I'm also willing to take it, you know, into like Bad Brains territory, Black Flag territory. And Ashton, you know, unfortunately couldn't be here.
3: Our drummer.
5: He, you know, he's only 23. And you could definitely see how his musical taste is much different than, you know, Bailey's or Zach's or myself.
0: I mean, he's growing up with you guys in essence right now.
5: Yeah, this is his first ever band.
4: For sure.
5: He's from Oklahoma, some small town. He'd probably be mad that I said that. He doesn't want to rep Oklahoma. And I don't blame him. But all in all, you know, he came over here, went to college here. He was looking for a punk band. And I was like, starting one. Fucking come on.
0: I mean,
5: on.
0: Be proud where you came from, man. Yeah. And then come over here and play some music with some awesome people.
5: Yeah. Like, and you can definitely...
3: By the way, no hate on Oklahoma.
5: Like, no. Just
3: not, we live too close. I don't know what you guys...
0: are next door neighbors.
4: Not officially.
3: Hey, listen. You know.
5: Come on.
3: We like plenty about Oklahoma.
0: I'm glad that he made his way over here and he found you guys. And and so how long has this situation been brewing where you
3: Two months!
4: Yeah.
3: 2 months. No, so
4: our current lineup is pretty fresh.
3: 3 months.
4: So as Justin said before, they kind of had a little bit of a falling out with the previous guitarist, and my name is Zach. I came in as a guitarist, kind of signed on just to kind of do some crew work, and Justin and I kind of have, you know, old music scene connections. Justin is formerly of, what was the last band? Was Izuna the last band you played in before this?
5: I think so.
4: Okay.
5: Yeah. I mean, I did a little stint in Serpentine, Chaotic Front, and, you know, just some things here and there, but it was like very short flames.
4: Yeah.
5: And then COVID happened and
4: kind of just a bunch of background between the three of us. We all have a bunch of background in like the local punk and music scene. Bailey,
3: I was in Well for 7 years.
4: Also a DJ and drum and bass, sort of, you know,
3: underground bass music type stuff. So it's kind of like, it's really cool that this group found each other and we just kind of went in the direction that we went in, because we are really diverse in our musical taste, but this is the music that we're choosing to put out.
5: Yeah.
0: So, we're going to listen to one of those songs really quick right now. 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
5: This song's called Rebels of Reality.

0: I'm really bad about I run over and talk a lot.
1: It's okay. I'll jump in.
2: Are you passing the baton?
0: I am passing the baton.
1: She's gotcha. Like, I'm gonna shut up now.
2: Hey, I was the number two on the radio, and sometimes the number three on radio for 15 years.
0: Yeah,
2: I would like we had the solid guy, right? Brandon was a solid guy. He was a straight man. And then Baba and I would come in and just throw in something ridiculous. And mine would both sarcastic, but yeah, just so you need that.
1: And so what you're talking about right now is that you also had a radio show at one point. Or
2: for a long time.
1: Co-host.
2: Yeah.
1: Okay. You want to tell us about that?
0: I want to talk about it, Bailey, because I would not be sitting here right now with you.
2: Yeah.
0: In this capacity, as confident as I am, if it weren't,
2: I can't really say too much about it because there's like a weird history there, and there was some kind of drama that went on, and I don't want to. Well, first of all, I don't want to like overshadow like our band interview with my past experience, but I will say that I love radio. I love terrestrial radio. It provided me a career for about 13 and a half years where I worked for like 4 hours a day and was able to pay my bills and live. And for that, I'm forever grateful. And for all the friends and the bands that I've met along the way and the lifelong friendships I have with like Brandon and Bobbitt, I'll be forever grateful.
1: And that's how you met Amanda.
0: Yeah, I was gonna say like that's.
2: I met Amanda when she was 21, and she was at the Gypsy at the time when it was on Dixon Street.
0: Oh my
2: and
0: god! She was calling me out.
2: Like and just a baby. I was probably 26 myself, 27, and our radio station owner was infamous. He was beyond famous. He was infamous.
0: Right.
2: And and we met Amanda through that, and it's been. Dude, 20 years?
0: It's been a long time.
2: Since 2006?
0: It's, 2006. God, you're calling me out. You even know better than I do the actual years.
3: So, I'm pretty sure I was 28 years old.
0: Okay. All right, Justin.
4: I'm old. I was destroying the family computer with LimeWire.
0: No, but I think it goes back to speak to what kind of connection that this area has and how it's kind of a domino effect that once you step foot into this world, to the music community on any level, whether it's entertainment on radio or whether it's an open mic night or you're going to George's or even if you're just going, I say just not to minimize it, but if you're going to the EDM, the drum and bass nights and those, the nights where it creates and fosters a community and it brings together people who may not otherwise hang out. Y'all probably don't even say hi to each other at Walmart sometimes, but then there's a subculture of people that come together for music, for the local bands, for the local venues. I mean, we've had venues historically here in Fayetteville that operated out of the basement of people's houses. That's that true. Brought more Absolutely. People together, more musicians.
2: Nobody fights harder for their music scene than Fayetteville, Arkansas.
4: Absolutely.
2: And with all the hurdles that have been.
3: Yeah, in the highest of highs and the lowest of lows, there's always been at least a couple solid forces chugging along.
0: What's your favorite band? I want to ask each of you individually, what's your favorite local band here in Fayetteville right now?
2: Jesse Wells.
0: Hasn't he gotten astronomical?
2: Why not have that be your number fucking one?
4: I think that's like the most justified pick. I would have to say, me personally, is my favorite band out of Fayetteville is Terminus. They're kind of like a psychedelic rock band. The frontman, Sebastian, I think is his name. He's like off in Chicago and is like a trained painter going to university there.
0: Terminus. I'm not Terminus.
3: I don't think they're active anymore.
4: Yeah, I don't know if they're active anymore, but they're definitely my favorite.
0: Yeah, but finding good old music.
3: I don't know. I think this is a good opportunity to plug my boys in Scissortail.
0: Oh, okay. Yeah. Scissortail.
3: They're pretty fresh, but they're some of the guys that we've played some of our first shows with before either of these guys, you know? They take the stage like pros. They'll give you the shirt off your back, and they make awesome fucking music. You know, if you want to talk about bands that are popping right now, they're almost as fresh as it gets. I mean, they're not necessarily a Northwest Arkansas band, but they're here all the time, and they're 30 minutes up the road.
0: And that's one thing about it, you guys all play together, but so many bands just, they don't even know each other, show up and play venues like Nomad's Trailside.
3: Yeah.
0: The American Legion.
4: Oh, American Legion, they've been having shows popping off for the last couple of years.
0: Oh, my goodness. What other venues can we find you guys at?
2: Dude, we played at Backroom Social in Springdale.
4: Really awesome place.
2: Tell me more. I'm going to say right now that downtown Springdale is slept on right now. Like, we were just there, and we've seen 100%. it reminds me of Dixon Street in the early 2000s, late 90s, where you just saw people like full bars, good vibes, and just people having a really, really good time, and there just wasn't like a bunch of stupid shit and commercial type shit. It's like mom and pop bars and people really fucking doing it, and it's not manufactured. It's like really fucking real.
3: Also, Backroom Social Club is doing something that no other venue's doing. They market themselves as like a DIY like art venue. So there's all this cool artwork on the walls. They really took care of making sure the lighting was fucking cool. You're playing in front of a video wall.
4: The whole performance space was really all encompassing. They had like a live video DJ that was mixing live visuals on a projector screen on the wall behind the band.
2: Shit was insane.
4: They had a really legit DJ deck set up there. And like Justin was saying, they also have art all over the walls that's curated by a few. There are like several artists there that have spaces within the venue itself.
0: How did you guys find out about this venue?
2: They started in Bentonville, and they were they were too loud for the neighborhood.
4: I think they were also a little too not polished for Bentonville, culturally. You know, Bentonville's a little corporate.
2: Ironically enough, they helped throw the festival Momentous at.
4: They've
2: the
4: done momentary, some really the big EDM stuff, festival, actually. Yeah.
2: And which I was a part of as well. And like I will say this, their intention is really pure, and they are really trying to do the art and music thing, and they're fucking killing it.
0: If any of our musicians that are out there listening want to get in contact,
2: Backroom_AR.
4: Yes, I believe so.
3: On Instagram.
0: Instagram, Facebook.
3: It's pretty easy to find contact. I just emailed them.
2: They're not hiding. So they're like,
3: I will say that the first email I sent them, it was not responded to, but. You know,
0: that's okay. If you email me, business. The second one is where I'm actually going to email you back.
3: So I messaged them again. I said, hey, just so you know, we're still like very interested in playing.
2: We didn't answer your email. We're curating a scene.
3: Yeah.
4: Hey, look, it's big shoes to fill.
3: But, you know, I would say late 2025, I started just reaching out to venues and just say, hey, I want to play here. I want to do this. I want to do that. I'll book the bill. I'll find the bands. I don't care. I just want to play shows.
0: No, that's called manifesting, my friend.
3: Yes, absolutely. And I would just reach out to all these venues, and I think I have, like, I don't know. Right now, I'm sitting with like 60 to 70 venues, or just places that I either have played, want to play, or aspire to play eventually. And I just do everything I can to find contact. And who do I need to know to get my foot in the door where I want
0: to
3: be at?
0: I mean, that's really what you got to do these days. You have to have a freaking spreadsheet.
3: Yeah, I do.
1: You just got to make stuff happen.
4: It's legwork. You want to make the dream work. You got to have, that legwork. And maybe, you know, if you're lucky, a little bit of teamwork.
3: Oh, yeah, absolutely. And talking about teamwork, I share it along with the Scissordale guys. You know, they hook me up with contacts they find.
4: Yeah.
3: Got to cultivate the kind of people you want in your corner. And
0: didn't you just go to Kansas City and play
2: Mini
0: as
2: Bar?
0: Well?
2: What's Mini up? Bar. Shout out Mini Bar.
3: Best dogs in town, boy.
1: Okay, so you guys had fun there.
3: Oh, hell yeah.
4: Another time. I hadn't been to Kansas City really like to stop in town for anything, and being there for the gig, I had a great experience. We were in Westport off Broadway. minibar. They had, you heard how hyped the guys got talking about it. They had these killer, like almost Chicago style hot dogs. And
2: the boys ate a lot of hot dogs. Which drinks, I was like, you're going to do that before the gig?
4: Look, stop. The drinks were flowing and the vibes were going.
3: Hell yeah.
0: Now, is there still a rivalry between Westport and the Power and Light District? We were there. Did you hear any?
3: I just say go Birds anytime I'm in Casey. That's all I'm saying.
2: I don't think we're allowed in Power and Light.
0: It's kind of like the Fayetteville Bentonville scene. It's polished and unpolished.
2: Nobody asked us.
3: I really want to book like a gorilla show at the Green Lady, though.
2: Yeah.
3: Yeah, it's an underground like speakeasy jazz club.
4: Ooh.
0: Is that here or
3: what? No, it's at Kansas City. It's the Green Lady Lounge, but we found out about it because all the bands that would play at like Uptown Theater or the Truman, they would like tear all their shit and go hit the Green Lady Lounge and go hang out kind of incognito.
4: Oh.
3: Well, I have a buddy that was like running into people with Ministry and Corrosion of Conformity and
4: all sorts of people
3: just because they show up, they take a load off there. Yeah, it's pretty cool.
0: Keep speaking your dreams into existence, man. We got people that listen, that tune in to our show from Kansas City and follow us on social media stuff. So keep speaking all that.
2: We're talking about.
0: Keep speaking all that in existence.
3: I really just want to find a home away from home.
0: There you go.
2: Casey's dope.
3: And not
4: to mention, y'all know the deal. Be sure to set your crystals near the speakers. You know what I mean?
0: Set out your moon water.
4: Flowing for us.
0: I guess for you guys, it'd be like moon PBR.
4: Yeah.
3: Only if they're $2.
4: Yes. They've got to be.
0: And room temperature.
3: Yeah.
1: And moon dogs.
2: Yeah.
0: Oh, that's great. Guys, we're going to take a really short break and we're going to listen to another song from Count Your Cards. We will be right back in the Musician's Corner.
5: My name is Justin Wells. We are Count Your Cards. We're from Fayetteville, Arkansas. This song is called We Are All God's Children, and He Left Us in a Hot Car.

0: Welcome back. This is your Sunday evening after dark. This is our first episode. We are coming in late night for you guys.
1: After hours.
0: All right. After so party. You had a request, sir.
2: Yeah, I want to ask you a question. So what made you want to interview one of the most politically outspoken? I say that because our EP is very political. That's coming out. The Counting Cards EP is very politically driven. So why did you want to talk to us?
0: I
2: want
0: to hear what you have to say, man. What you have to say is valid and important. And it's a message. And you have the balls to say it.
3: Well, I think the first thing that we can start with is free Palestine.
4: Free Palestine. Free Gaza.
3: Free Gaza. Free the people occupied in occupied Congo. No war.
4: Except class war.
3: Except class war. Real. Thank you.
4: Happy no more pride. War. Protect no your trans hey, siblings.
2: No more war dolls. In Iran. Like, this is fucking crazy. You were promised no new wars, and you got none of those promises.
4: Oh, yeah.
3: Yeah.
0: Keep it going, man.
3: Yeah,
0: that's what that's what we're sitting here for. Anything else you got to say?
3: We were requested specifically from our drummer, who is not present at the moment. He's here
2: we have
3: with
2: a
3: us.
2: Recording.
3: He's here with us in spirit. Oh, play it.
2: We have a recording.
3: He's here with us in spirit. Oh, play it. All right,
0: oh, we got it. See, he nice. Did.
3: Bust it out.
0: He yes. did bust chime
3: it.
0: In.
3: Bust it.
4: Bust.

0: said I had to go buy pearls just to clutch this.
1: You said this was his first band?
0: Yes.
1: You guys are, well, it's the first band to be fired from for the pineapple.
0: I couldn't fire him.
2: Man, I think...
3: Pineapple does belong on pizza.
0: Yeah, it's sweet and savory.
2: I think ultimately we're just kind of at a point as a band where we feel like specifically very protective of him, you know, because us being, you know, a bunch of chopped unk age type folks that like as the
0: I'm
2: kids
0: only
2: say,
0: 3 years older than you know dude. What fuck off.
4: Hey, at least you're not cooked. I heard
2: hey
4: cooked
2: you know what
4: bad.
2: I'm not cooked.
4: That's
2: not
4: what
2: cooked.
4: My kid said cooked is bad.
3: No, cooked just chopped.
2: Chopped and unk chopped. But not cooked.
1: Is that the 76ers they're talking about?
2: No,
0: the 76ers. Maybe next year.
3: Oh my god. The brain rot is real. No.
4: Brain rot.
2: Oh my gosh.
4: Oh my goodness.
1: All right, guys, we are back here in the Musician's Corner. We have Counter Cards, and I am having a blast. We are here after dark. We are here listening to acoustic, unplugged punk music from Fayetteville's newest punk band. When do you guys have recorded music coming out?
0: So we've actually got a pre-sale. We ain't selling this shit.
3: No, it's going to be free.
0: Yeah, it's a pre-save.
3: We're broke, you're broke, listen to music.
0: Yeah, fuck it. Pre-save coming out on June 23rd, and it'll be available. We've actually got 5 songs dropping on Spotify, streaming services, whatever. And then we have a Bandcamp YouTube exclusive that's going to feature 7 songs, which is 5 songs that we thought were good enough to put out on an EP and 2 songs that we think were good enough to be good demo songs.
1: And you said that's dropping June 23rd?
0: No, pre-save is June 23rd.
1: The pre-save.
0: July 23rd is when it'll be available across the board.
1: Now, so for old people like me, or people who get weirded out by clicking on buttons, a pre-save is that you're going to get a notification... Don't laugh at me. Don't look at me funny.
2: No, that's okay.
0: It's just my face off.
1: It's a legit question.
3: Go to your nearest Camelot Music.
1: Yeah. Oh,
3: and
1: man.
3: And pick up the CD or cassette tape.
2: Oh, my goodness.
0: It'll be at FYE.
1: Now, to be fair, we do have a local record store right up the street here. Block
3: we don't
1: street
3: have
1: records.
3: The money. Do you know how much? There's a war in Iran. Do you know how much vinyl costs?
0: Gas is fucking $4.
3: If you own vinyl, you are rich.
2: No, but so
3: I have Rob Justin collection as well. Yeah.
0: But honestly, like, all of these songs were written with our former member, and you know, we put a lot of time and effort into it, and we didn't want to just discard them because he was no longer in the band. So this was supposed to be a 14 song full album.
1: Wow.
0: But it ended up not making it. All the other songs were in pre-pro. He left the band and just kind of wiped his hands of it. And I said, well, okay, we're going to just release these songs as is. They're good enough songs to hear the songs. I don't give a shit about production. I don't give a shit about where it's all at otherwise.
3: These are great songs. I would argue that these are some of like the most important songs that I think, like, it's why I joined the fucking band, is because Justin sent me a couple songs, and like I cried during one of them.
2: Yeah, he's genuinely being really nonchalant about it because it's some great music. Speaking again about, you know, the all of us in the band, other than Ashton being our young new drummer, we're kind of vets of the scene. And I think I joined the band after hearing the music because I think ultimately, like, you know, making music as an artist and just doing art in general, it's about like saying the thing that, you know, maybe sometimes people are afraid to say, you know, and I was happy to hop in and stand behind this music. And it's funny how nonchalant and, you know, cool guy Justin's being.
3: Yeah. Dude, I say he's the second best Jay Wells songwriter to come out of Arkansas.
2: Yeah, we're shooting for that number one spot. Baby.
3: Yeah, well, I don't know. You gotta get on Colbert, but he's canceled. So
0: yeah,
1: I heard he's out in public, his local public access, making TV.
2: Oh my gosh.
0: He's also writing the new Lord of the Rings.
2: Punk. Oh my god,
0: Stephen Colbert.
2: They have officially brought.
3: Oh no,
2: him
3: no.
2: On
3: are
2: like
3: you talking about Jesse Wells?
1: No.
3: Oh,
1: no, I'm talking about Colbert.
3: Oh yeah, I'm sorry.
1: Yeah, right after his show ended, the next day he went and recorded on public access.
3: Why wouldn't you?
2: It's like wake up Wisconsin.
3: You don't need
0: the socialist programs that we have.
3: Yes. Exactly.

0: Yes, and he's a public figure. You know, he got Jack White to be his music director.
1: Yeah. He had Eminem show up on that episode.
0: It's incredible.
1: And yeah. who wouldn't show up for somebody who's speaking up for the right thing?
0: Stephen Colbert for president.
2: When the corporate stations have been threatened and have their livelihoods, like their First Amendment, like literally threatened to take away, and then they've defunded public radio, they've defunded public TV, they've tried to take everything that we have away from us to speak the truth. Mm-hmm. Fuck corporate. Just go indie, because guess what? Air is fucking free and we're all breathing it.
1: I mean, Speech Rhea and I are volunteers here.
3: Yeah. Speech is real.
0: Yes, it is.
2: For now.
4: Yeah, for now.
1: Yeah.
0: You gotta keep fighting that good fight.
3: Exactly.
2: And these are the uncomfortable things that we talk about in our songs.
4: Yeah. I like to smoke like a lot of weed and smoke too much weed and just fucking sit there and talk about really dark shit going on.
0: Did you hear about this? Levels.
2: Yeah.
4: That's like all my friend group is.
2: It's not even X-Files, because it's really it's fucking
4: real life.
2: Happening.
4: It's real fucking life.
2: You have a line in one of our songs and you say, I'd laugh if this wasn't my life.
4: Yeah.
0: It's true. Yeah.
2: Is that Red Letter?
4: No, it's
2: The Idiots. Idiots. I'm sorry.
0: Which you can find on social media platforms.
2: It's on all the streaming.
0: Spotify.
2: We have a lyric video
0: on YouTube. Count Your Cards. The track is Idiots. Go check that out.
1: Lyric videos are the way to go when it comes to getting your point across.
0: Absolutely.
1: With music such as yours. I am one of those people that you can say something to me 13 times. If it's catchy, it'll stick. If we're lucky, but you put it in front of me where I can read it. Mm-hmm. That information is right there, even in music videos.
4: It's
1: one of my favorite forms of
4: music
1: videos.
4: We did it in-house. My best friend in the whole fucking world made that video for us. He Lando No Chill on TikTok.
2: Yeah, fucking shout out Lando.
4: And the socials. Sure. Go plug him up.
2: He would love that. Yeah, right. Oh my god, I wish he was here right now. He's the fifth member.
4: Yeah, he's the fifth member.
0: He's sort of the fifth Beatle, you know.
4: But he threw
2: You're
4: it all
2: John.
4: Together.
2: Oh, that was dark. Sorry.
4: But anyway, I lost my fucking Sorry. Train of thought. But anyway, the name of the EP is called the Counting Cards EP. Can't get sued for that. So it's Count Your Cards, the Counting Cards EP.
1: I love that.
4: Back in fucking quotations and everything. Yes, like, we're just being super literal about it. And
1: it would be awesome if that other band would cover your shit.
4: Oh, I'm down to do a split any day
0: Contact
4: of the week.
0: Them.
4: Like, we'll do two of their songs. He does two of our songs.
2: I'm down.
4: We'll throw it on a 7-inch.
0: Hell yeah.
1: Okay,
2: as the bass parts aren't too hard.
1: Now we're going
4: to
1: do
4: I'll teach them to you.
2: That's even worse.
4: Oh, fuck. I'm a terrible teacher.
2: I'm
4: a terrible fucking teacher.
1: All right, guys, I am going to incorporate here. I got something that I actually put some thought and some work into earlier. I'm going to do some rapid fire questions, and I want you to answer first thing that comes to your mind all together at the same time. You can try to answer the same thing.
4: Is this like the Newlyweds game?
1: This is your Newlyweds game.
2: We are kind of newlyweds.
1: Newlybands.
2: Yeah. It is
0: true.
2: The honeymoon phase.
1: Favorite punk album?
2: Punk and Drublic by NoFX. I backed. It was my first one.
4: Fuck. I'm Wolves in Wolves Clothing.
2: Oh, yeah.
4: By NoFX. That's my at least my favorite right
2: Some
4: now.
2: Some of their great later
0: yeah,
2: ones.
3: What's
0: punk
3: yours,
0: Drublic.
3: Amanda?
1: My favorite punk album?
3: I don't know if I have a favorite album. I have a favorite song. It's from Bad
1: Don't Religion. Look at me, because I'm going to go commercial and y'all are going to hate me for
2: no,
1: it.
2: No,
1: really,
2: like, hey, Green, we love dude, Green Day. We
1: I
2: love
1: know.
2: Everybody's
1: Sum
2: 41. Like, I don't give a fuck.
1: Honestly,
4: as long as it's not the
1: Sex You know what
4: Pistols?
1: I was listening to before
2: oh,
1: I got
2: goodness.
1: Here? Ruby Soho.
2: Oh, yeah.
3: Oh, love
2: yeah.
3: That.
2: I love
3: yeah.
2: Rancid. Yeah. Rancid's one of my favorite. I want a Tim Armstrong tattoo. Like, just like
1: of his head,
2: his likeness
1: of his face. That'd be awesome.
2: Hell yeah.
4: Oh, the cover of the fucking that's Lars.
2: That's
4: but,
2: Lars.
4: Yeah,
2: yeah.
4: But
1: well, I was gonna say with the mohawk.
2: Yeah,
4: that's Lars on the cover
2: Tim
4: of that
2: is,
4: album.
2: Tim is the one with the bad voice. That
4: yeah,
2: the it's
1: voice.
2: The best bad voice you've ever heard.
1: I love that. All right, so most underrated band.
4: I think Forever and Always, Descendants. They've invented pop punk. They were doing it before everybody, and up until recently, they never got the flowers they deserve.
1: There you go.
4: Like, you had to like know somebody who was into Descendants to be exposed to them, and for a band that was pioneering that sound back in the late 70s, and for them to finally get some sort of notoriety in the 2000s to 2010s even.
1: Nice.
4: Like, Descendants all fucking dead.
1: Snaps for Descendants.
4: Yeah.
0: I guess my answer, what was the question again? I'm sorry.
1: Most underrated band.
2: Punk band, or just anything, overall.
0: Most underrated band for me is like Alice in Chains. I'm a huge fan of Alice in Chains. Big fan of.
2: Have they not got their due?
0: No, I think they're one of the bands that a lot of people talk about.
1: In the shower this morning.
0: No, and see, I think talking about the sort of like when people talk about grunge, the Big Four, I think they get passed over a lot. And
4: I would say that Alice in Chains,
2: fair enough.
4: Yeah, they don't get the credit that they deserve beyond their big hits, and I think that's what really told the story of the band. The songs
0: I can see that. That's my pick. That's why for me, because like for me, a lot of their best songs aren't their like radio cuts.
4: It's not Man in the Box.
2: But I do feel like every day since I was 13, which was like very long time ago at my age, I've heard an Alice in Chains song at least once
4: a day. Yeah, I mean, me too, but I play a lot of
1: San Andreas.
4: It was
1: that radio station that you worked for. We'll just go ahead.
2: Fair enough.
0: Yeah.
2: Can I do mine?
1: Yeah.
0: Yeah. Yeah, your turn.
2: I don't think it's even debate. I think you're right. I totally agree with you. For me, it's Face to Face. I feel like Jimmy Eat World made a career off of being what Face to Face like was going to be in pop culture. I think that Trevor Keith is one of the best lyric writers. He's a great songwriter. I preferred the Chad Yarrow version of Face to Face, because I think Chad Yarrow and just the original lineup.
4: Yeah, I find so much fucking inspiration from Face to Face.
2: Yeah.
4: Like, it's really powerful songs, but really simple.
2: Pulled me through teenage depression. Like, I'm not a statistic, I feel like, because, and he hears this all the time, he gets sick of hearing it. Like, yeah. Trevor Keith, like, so many people have gone up to Trevor Keith from Face to Face and were like, hey, you got me through, like, my teenage years, you know? And wow. I was one of those. And I think that if you're listening to this and you don't know who Face to Face is, I want you to go right now to Spotify. I want you to look up Face to Face Big Choice album and start there.
4: Yeah, perfect. I would also say No Use for a Name.
2: Yeah.
4: Like fucking Tony Sly was.
2: R.I.P. Tony Sly.
4: Yeah. If you have a beer, drink one. Yeah. Clank your beers, give three cheers to Tony Sly.
2: Yeah.
4: Yeah. But yeah, that's. He was like proto emo lyricist.
2: Yeah.
1: Before it was called emo.
4: Yeah.
1: Like,
4: it was emo lyrics in a skate punk melodic hardcore package.
2: Yeah.
4: And,
2: Brilliant.
4: There is not a single punk rock lyricist that's holding a fucking flame to Tony Sly.
1: Next note, best post show food. What do you
4: Jack in the Box tacos? Drop the whole fucking tab on it.
0: Jack in the Box. Honestly, tacos in general, just like Mexican food, anything Mexican food for me.
2: Yeah. For me, it's water. I'm intermittent starving.
4: Yeah. Trying to maintain his girlish figure.
2: Yeah.
4: No, I remember playing shows in Tulsa, and then every time that we would leave, we would never make that much money because we would spend most of it on drinking.
2: Yeah. And then the crack that you buy in Tulsa.
4: Never in Tulsa. Yeah. I've never smoked crack.
2: No.
4: Especially in Tulsa.
2: I'll do a little toot.
4: I'll do a little toot. Oh my gosh.
0: I don't like it.
1: I have a feeling this is kind of a little far off the
2: free
1: rails.
2: Base in Tulsa.
4: Speaking of rails. we'd go get Jack in the Box tacos and drop like $40 on them at 3 a.m.
2: People in California in the 80s died from Jack in the Box.
4: Yeah.
2: I just want to throw that out there.
4: And I'll fucking,
2: I'm not lying. I can't get sued for it.
0: I think there's probably worse things to have died from in the 80s, yeah, to be fair.
2: Than so, the tacos? You know,
0: just let people live.
2: Listen,
0: life.
2: When I think tacos, I don't think death.
4: Fair. I mean, yeah, but if there was anything I was going to die for, it'd be like my child.
2: Yeah. I'm glad you put that number
4: one. Yeah, of course. do you think
2: I'm glad nothing else came before Child.
4: Like my family, and then like tacos would probably still be in the top five. I can't name them right now.
2: Yeah,
4: but
3: a death row meal, maybe.
4: No. I got to be complicated with it.
2: I'm charging the state.
1: But now I want to know,
2: baby.
4: Yeah,
2: if you're killing me, I'm getting the taxpayers paying for this prime rib.
3: What would you have? Prime rib.
2: Yes.
3: What else?
0: Shit.
2: Oh man, what do I like? I've got a hardcore fascination with Freddy's steak burgers. I would make them bring Whataburger Russellville back, the original Whataburger. I would make them resurrect that to feed me from my kill meal.
0: What is like an I guess official interview question? My last death row meal, fuck, what would it be? Probably. I mean, I gotta go with Mexican food again, man.
4: Yeah.
0: I don't know.
2: Shoot yourself.
0: Yes, sir. Yes, sir. If I'm gonna shit myself in the electric chair, I want it to be after enjoying something that makes shits. Me.
4: You want it to leave a good spread.
0: Yeah.
4: Okay. I got you.
3: Oh my God.
0: I want it to be.
3: Thank God for after hours.
2: You guys said we could say whatever we want when we started the interview.
1: Amanda just left the room.
2: I forgot there was a mic there.
4: Oh, yeah. Oh, fuck, there is a mic there. I've got the headphones and everything.
3: I think you guys should start a podcast.
0: It's funny. There's plenty of places you can find me yapping on the internet. I'm a Twitch streamer. So sitting in front of a microphone and saying shit that's a little out of pocket is kind of almost a job skill.
2: Yeah. How out of pocket?
0: hey buddy, terms of service on Twitch are pretty lax.
1: The only way I know how to bring this back right now is just you mentioned your beautiful child. You have a song dedicated, and we're going to listen to that right now, guys. This is Count Your Cards, and this is Aria.
4: We are Count Your Cards. The song goes out to my daughter Aria. This song's called Aria.

0: good. When I found out we were getting moved to 10 o'clock, the first thing I did was send her Eminem without me.
1: Yeah.
0: So the FCC won't let me be. Or let me be. Me, don't let me see. They try to shut me down, audience.
2: That should be your intro song for every show. Just that clip. Not the whole thing, but just.
0: I wonder how much to buy the rights just for that little piece.
2: It's free play on public radio.
3: Because it hasn't been
2: in the Billboard Top 100 for
0: 20 really, years.
2: Yeah, like there's,
0: oh, wow.
2: They've got a like I learned that in college radio.
0: Yeah, wow. I do need to look into that. I wonder if we can.
3: There's also fair use law for depending on if
2: you know, and you're not using the whole.
0: And I think Marshall would approve.
2: Yeah.
0: We'll just put, I mean, he again was just on public television with Colbert, yes, so sir. I think he would support our KPSQ public
1: I think he's a little punk radio too. Effort.
2: Yeah. In fact, if you did it, you would get
3: in
2: him
3: spirit.
2: In. Yeah. Like, all right, in spirit. Yeah. That
0: would be my dream interview.
2: Yeah.
0: Marshall Mathers, are you kidding? I wouldn't be able to speak the whole time. He's my favorite poet.
3: Spirit, that's a good
2: yeah.
1: Like that movie, The Interview.
2: I think Marshall Mathers should do a public speaking seminar where it's called Marshall Mathers Speaking Where It Matters, and he just goes to states like Arkansas.
0: Yes. And if you're listening, we are speaking directly to you, sir. And
2: are we praying to Eminem right now? I will pray to Eminem.
3: Said, this is Stan.
2: Before I'm down. Like, let's go. If I'm getting a religion, it's the religion.
4: Said, I wrote religion you of Mom Spaghetti.
2: A Mom Spaghetti.
4: The flying Mom Spaghetti monster. Yes.
2: Dude, like,
3: no, I wrote you.
2: Like, if
3: you
2: I'm signing up for something, that's the one.
3: I put my number at the bottom.
2: Eminem's my Jesus.
3: Sometimes when I write the addresses are sloppy when I jot them. Yeah, I probably listened to that song a couple
4: million times.
0: Marshall Mathers, my guilty LPs. Secrets out.
3: Yeah, no,
4: you know,
0: yes, I pray to Eminem every night before.
2: Where Kim was sacrificed in every song for your sins.
3: Marshall, be thy Mathers.
2: Fuck yeah.
0: We are back in the Musician's Corner. My name is Amanda Ray. I am here with my good friend Rhea Brown.
1: Good evening.
0: Do that again.
1: Good evening. Oh, God. After
4: hours.
2: This got very 1990s HBO late night.
4: Is there an 800 number on the wall? Oh, like,
3: yeah. Skinamax.
0: It's going to be Skinamax, yeah.
3: Yeah, baby.
1: Oh, God.
0: Welcome back. We are here on your Sunday evening after dark with Count Your Cards, and we are having a blast with these guys. If you have not, or if you're just tuning in and if you've not been following our social media and you're not following their social media, then I don't know what the hell you're doing.
4: Do it.
0: Because you should be doom scrolling on Facebook and
2: we
0: looking
2: post
0: for.
2: At least once a month.
3: We know that's what you're doing.
2: We're like a period.
1: Do it now.
3: We know.
1: Who has a good Arnold impression? Say, do it now.
3: Do it now.
0: Yeah,
2: that's pretty good.
4: Do it now. Do it now.
0: I'm Ben Stiller from Zoolander.
1: Okay.
0: Do it.
3: Get to the TikTok. Get to the TikTok.
0: You guys have a TikTok?
2: Yeah. Count your cards.
0: Count your cards on TikTok, on Instagram.
2: Y'all count your
4: we
2: cards.
4: We suck at social media.
3: No, y'all suck at social
2: media. We do.
4: Zach, like,
2: that's why Zach's here.
4: Yeah, he's slowly integrating into that role, but like.
3: Yeah, no, y'all gotta log me into that.
4: I'll post three kids right now. I've got a kid. We both work full time.
1: Speaking of kids, I'm pretty sure we just listened to
2: Aria,
1: right?
4: Yes.
1: So let's talk about that for a minute because I love that song. It totally resonates with me because my husband is a longtime musician. He's a front man. He's in a metal band. He actually back in the day played with DRI. When I saw your shirt, Darren would love that. He played a huge show with them. He was in a band called One Theory in San
2: What's
1: Diego.
2: His name?
1: Darren Brown.
2: Shout out Darren.
1: Yeah.
4: Let's go, Darren.
1: And, He was in a band called One Theory out there, and they were pretty big in the scene, but they played a huge show with DRI in our hometown in Ramona in the mountains. It was awesome.
4: Man, that's awesome.
1: Yeah, yeah, they were sick. It was before me and him were together, but well, see, it was a long time ago. And that's like 20 years ago.
5: That's exactly the deal, is that these days punk's not dead. It's dad.
1: It's dad. Yeah, my husband still is trying to do it. And so when I listened to that, I was like, oh my gosh, because he's got a 15-year-old daughter now.
5: The movement's not dead. Punk is voting.
4: Going to bed at 9.
2: I mean, that song is really about the like after dinner. You taking, you know, your passion for this music and passing it down to her, and even if she doesn't think it's cool, she's gonna love it.
4: Oh yeah, it's you know, so I grew up with very very deep like country music roots, you know.
1: Wow.
4: And, yeah, and it's deep in my family, and so I mean, growing up naturally is a lot of country music, a lot of like Southern gospel, all that. And despite me kind of doing a hard right or hard left, however you want to fucking look at it, and just going where I want to be musically, what really gets me going, I still have a lot of deep love for some of the songs that I'd hear growing up. Mm-hmm. And it's influenced the way that I'd play, influenced the way that I kind of voice chord structures and work in and out of them, even if it's not in a punk package, you know. I write just music just to do something, you know. Yeah. So they're not all going to be zingers, but I can definitely see the trail of literally everything. So, yeah, even if she doesn't want to play three chords in the truth, you know, she's still going to find a soft spot for
2: I have a feeling she's going to be into it.
1: Oh, yeah, for sure. My daughter, she's the coolest. And she went through a phase where it was kind of like, you know, mom and dad were embarrassing and stuff like that. And now she's back to like, because she's just turning 15.
4: Yeah.
1: She's finally like, oh, I showed my friends your band, Dad, and they loved it. I got you some new fans. And,
4: that's,
1: you know,
4: super
1: hey,
4: cool.
1: Mom, some of my friends are watching your podcast. And it's cool.
2: Who's the stronger musical influence, do you think, in a family? Is it mom or is it dad, or can it be both at the same time? Like, what's your experience?
1: Well, obviously for us, it's my husband, because he's a huge musical influence on me too. He shows me bands, new bands all the time.
2: Yeah.
1: He's constantly playing new music. And so it's probably him, but I think it depends on the family, obviously. Like, I think if the mom is the musician, then sometimes, you know, it can come a lot more from.
0: I don't know.
1: The
0: Owen mom doesn't listen to a thing I have to say. Yeah. He's also 15 and I have to drop him off like 200 yards away from the field house. And he's known mom's been in a band since he was born. In fact, I brought him to the station to meet Bailey when he was a month old.
2: Yeah. Mm-hmm.
0: He's known what mom has done the whole time. And I do not impress my son no matter what I do. Nothing is impressed. I'm still waiting for it to kick in and for him to go, mom, that's really cool what you do. He doesn't discount what I do. I think he takes for granted.
1: It's normalized.
0: It's very normalized, because I think all of my friends are rock stars. And he has grown up thinking that these people here listening to Bailey on the radio when it was Brandon and Bailey and Bobbitt, he really grew up thinking that these guys are real rock stars. And now he's so desensitized to it. I could tell him that I am meeting James Hetfield in this studio tomorrow and he would not care.
4: Cool, mom. Whatever.
0: Yeah, cool.
5: Have some more V-Bucks.
2: I've never been in the same story as James Hetfield. James Hetfield. There was a vodka downstairs. I think for me it's my mom. Shout out, mom. RIP. If it wasn't for my mom, I don't think I would ever listen to Tears for Fears for any reason.
4: Yeah.
2: And like when we were living in England, like that was like the music that was permeating my household, along with Madness.
4: Yeah.
2: Like a great UK ska band. And just her passion for music. My dad was just a total like whatever about music, you know. And for me, it was definitely my mom. But I feel like in my household as the dad, I'm leading the charge in the music. And my kids love drum and bass, hard fucking drum and bass. And
5: they love
2: punk rock, dude.
0: Now you are now you're a new dad. And I say new
2: dad. I'm not a new dad. I've got three of them.
0: Well, and I say that because I haven't seen you in that long since you started having kids. How old are your babes now?
2: I've got my youngest is Cy Major. and he is 9 months old. My 3-year-old is Harper Bailey, and he is 3.5. And my daughter Elise is 10. So, you know, got all I ever asked for and more.
0: Seeing Bailey as a dad, that's really cool. See, I feel like we've all kind of grown up together, and now we're all kind of morphing into our next phase in life.
1: They're going to be good people.
0: And now you've got
2: little ones. Yeah, I just chose to do it on the back half. I'm like, oh, fuck! Man. Shit, man. My back hurts, man.
4: I was going to say,
1: you're a man. You can do that. It's okay.
2: Yeah, it still works. As intended. And I also... I thought I was sterile, and I am not.
4: I'm pretty sure Al Pacino said the same thing.
2: Yeah, right. But it's crazy how reckless you can be under a lie.
0: Right? Under the pretense of, oh no.
2: Yeah.
1: It's never happened before.
2: I've been living a lie.
0: Well, now that you've all got kids and you've got this project underway, what would you say is the next step? You've got this album that's coming out. That's like a baby. You've all got children at home. You've got job. I'm assuming all of you.
2: Everything is literally shitting itself.
4: Yeah, all the time.
2: All the fucking time, dude. Everything I touch, the kids, the job, like, dude.
0: So, but what's next? Are we going to be doing music videos? Are we touring? What is happening next for the band?
4: So what we want to do is, you know, going through the name change, going through the lineup change, you know, making sure everybody knows the material, and just, you know, being so hyper focused on this, we really want to take an opportunity to just get in a room and no limits, no deadlines, no nothing, and just jam. Yeah. You know, bring back just four guys in a hot ass garage with your amps cranked up and the beer cold.
5: Three chords in a dream, baby.
0: And you could take two other bands on the road with you right now for the most well funded, best dream tour. and these could be any bands. Who would you guys go with?
4: Any bands in the world.
5: I'm saying Turnstile. I'm a huge Turnstile.
0: I mean, it's got to fit. It's got to be the. It's got to be a good bill.
2: I'm trying to ride that wave too.
0: It's got to be a good bill.
2: Yeah, fucking put me on that. No, I think.
6: 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I'm the co-host of the Musician's Corner. 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
7: 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Listener discretion is advised.
0: If you could take two other bands on the road with you right now for the most well-funded, best dream tour, and these could be any bands, who would you guys go with?
4: Any bands in the world.
5: I'm saying Turnstile. I'm a huge Turnstile.
0: I mean, it's got to fit. It's got to be the. It's got to be a good bill.
2: I'm trying to ride that wave too.
0: It's got to be a good bill.
2: Yeah, fucking exposure. Put me on that.
5: No, I think really, like, with the kind of vibe of the music that we make and the kind of thing, like Turnstile, they're huge. Like the last couple of videos they've done have been filmed at like benefit charity shows that they've done, and that's, you know, like community and like building solidarity, you know, among, you know, people, and making noise and riling people up to fight the good fight is kind of really what's at the center of what we do as a band, I would say.
4: Yeah, I would say that, and bring Propagandhi from fucking Canada.
5: Hell yeah.
4: They just canceled their U.S. tour that was supposed to come through like either late last year or this year or something, but as soon as the old fucking commander in Queef shut down the borders and everything... We no longer
2: we're hated by Canadians. Nobody knows the depth of hatred that Canada has for it. No, and all you can do is say, "Yeah, I get it, bro." It's like your out of control alcoholic parent making an ass out of themselves at
5: like,
2: school.
5: We're just a bunch.
4: I'm mowing the air rant.
2: mine is Pennywise. Because I want to fucking tour with those guys, and I want Fletcher Drag. I want to fight Fletcher Drag. I wanted to see how good I would do against in a drunk brawl with Fletcher Drag.
0: I'm saying keep manifesting this stuff out there. Keep putting that stuff out there, because I don't think that any of it is unreachable. And I think he would show up and fight you, Bailey.
4: So I actually
2: he would win. Yeah. He's fucking huge. But I wouldn't like. I want to be like I fought Fletcher Dragon. I lost, but so, I'm living.
5: Claim to fame.
4: I actually saw Fletcher break Eric Melvin's nose.
2: Oh, I don't want that. I don't want that.
4: And after that happened, Eric Melvin's dread flew out of his hair. I ended up with it, had it sewn into my fucking hair.
2: What? No, that's not a real story.
4: No, 100%. I've got the
2: Where was this at?
4: I've still got the fucking dread. Dude, I'll show you sometime, but I've got the fucking receipts in my phone. After we wrap up, I'll prove it.
2: What? Oh, no, I'm not asking for proof, but I'm wondering what the tour.
4: It was Punk and Drublic night two in Austin, Texas. No, it was night one in Austin, Texas. And
2: no wonder Melvin's suing.
4: Fucking Fletcher runs out on stage with a big like half gallon of vodka and just starts shoving it in Mike's mouth.
2: Oh no.
4: And tried to like run up and he blocked and just bulldozed over Eric Melvin. Falls to the ground, breaks his nose. They show up night two, and Eric Melvin's just got this big ass bandage across his nose.
5: Amazing.
4: But I was riding the rail both nights, you know, that's my favorite fucking punk band of all time. And I saw it on the ground, and I was like, I might hold on to this, you know.
2: And, you got Eric Melvin's hair.
4: Yeah.
2: Now you can clone him.
0: That's I don't so want to. Gross.
4: No,
0: fucking awesome.
4: Yeah. I brought it at the, you know.
2: You usually don't find a dread on the ground and be like, I'm going to pick that
4: but
2: up.
4: But the thing is, though, is he had very particular dreads because they had like blue dyed in it.
2: Yeah.
4: And it was just like, there's nobody
5: it's
4: else.
5: An artifact.
4: Yeah,
5: it's
4: I was
5: an
4: like,
5: artifact, dude.
2: 23andMe that shit.
4: I feel like I'd be very upset.
0: I'm actually nervous to ask what other memorandums you have at the house. Of others. You don't just keep concert tickets.
4: No, I mean, I'm a big like tour shirt guy, big hat guy, but I've got like some cool drumsticks. I've got some guitar picks, some lyric sheets.
5: I've got a couple tour shirts. I think I've got a set list from a Carnifex show in Tulsa. I have some custom guitar picks from some local and like big bands.
4: Yeah.
5: A few things here and there.
4: I've got like some Metallica picks that I've gotten. And
0: Rhea, what's your coolest merch you've ever gotten from a show?
1: Oh gosh. Lemmy gave me a Motorhead tank top.
4: Oh, no, he didn't. You're lying.
1: Oh, I'm not lying.
4: You're lying.
1: I'm not lying.
0: We're going to have to make her wear it and just post it on Facebook.
1: So that was the first time I met Lemmy. I met Lemmy another time after that. But I met him at a bar called The Silver Dragon. And it was a night where he was playing a show in San Diego. And I wasn't at the show. But the owner of the bar was somebody who I was dating. And so he invited me to the after hours and he had Lemmy there at the bar. He used
5: crazy.
1: To light the bar on fire and he was doing it that all night and everything. They were like doing coke together and he gave me a tank top.
4: That's
5: unbelievable.
4: Lemmy is like my Lord and Savior.
1: Oh yeah. Lemmy is God.
4: Yeah, pretty much like
5: who would win in a fight, Lemmy or God?
1: Lemmy is God.
2: One of the best movies ever made.
5: Incredible movie.
4: Yeah, I'm insanely jealous.
1: Yeah, and I met him another time at the NAMM Festival out in Anaheim in in LA. Or it's not a festival, it's convention.
5: Yeah. I'm a huge NAMM convention gearhead, so I'm very jealous of just that in general.
1: He was so cool. He had on this like sick jacket and I walked up and we were getting a picture with him and I said, I want your jacket, and he said, tough titties. And I was like,
5: I would.
1: Kay.
5: I took
1: a picture.
5: I could probably die happy just getting told off by Lemmy.
1: Yeah, he
5: like,
1: said tough
5: like,
1: titties.
5: Fuck off, Mike.
1: And he was dead serious too, just like tough titties, and then took a photo with me. I actually have it somewhere.
2: I got a photo with the guy from Blue October. Oh. So hate me today,
5: bro. I heard that.
2: Hate me tomorrow.
1: We were ready.
2: Hate me for all the things I didn't do for you.
0: That was my favorite song.
4: What's his name? What's his name?
2: I don't know.
4: That's the guy who sings it?
2: Yeah.
4: Hey, let's keep it that way. Yeah.
5: Yeah, that's another thing you can expect from us is like a fucking stand-up comedy act as well.
4: Oh yeah, we just be riffing all the time. Yeah,
5: for sure.
0: That is, I'm really grateful you guys have come into the show. I think right now it is time to just listen to some more Count Your Cards music, guys. You are listening to the Musician's Corner. Amanda Ray and Rhea Brown, we have Count Your Cards in the studio. Here's some more music. Hang tight, guys.

0: I really thought we were going to go all in on that song.
1: I thought going
0: to join it.
2: Nope.
3: No, we're going to come back in with Hate Me. We're all going to do it together. Yeah. Ready? One, two, three.
4: Hate Me!

0: that's the way it's supposed to be.
1: Dude, yeah. I heard that on the radio yesterday for the first time in probably like 15
0: It's a
1: years.
0: Good song. You know those guys got in a fight with frats on a Dixon Street?
2: That's wait, what? Cool.
3: I really want to bush.
2: Wait, Blue October got in a fight with a frat?
0: The football team.
2: With the football team.
0: They got in a fight with the football team and they kicked their ass. It was
4: amazing. Let's go!
1: Yeah, amazing.
0: This was late 90s Arkansas, University of Arkansas football. Not that good.
3: Yeah. And, Blue October beat them up.
1: Yeah. Jock bashing, bro.
0: And Blue October played at, and this was directly from them, they played at Dave's on Dixon when it was a big venue where that big building, the Underwood building, is now. And I guess one of the guys made a wisecrack to one of the football players from the Razorback football players, and a fight ensued. Their tour, their roadies got out there, and apparently they gave these dudes the beating of their lives.
1: Oh my God.
0: And dude. Blue October was like, hate me. Yeah.
3: They're like the MC Hammer of like 90s.
0: The most gangster shit that you didn't know was gangster.
2: So you go right up to George's and play a show.
4: The guy walked up and like, he said, go chase some balls, football douche.
0: Yeah.
3: Yeah.
4: And then it was over.
0: Yeah. This is a story out of their mouths. Their
4: unbelievable.
0: Mouths. So.
2: That's great. We've had some great acts come through Northwest Arkansas that seem to, once they come through here one time, they're like, didn't know that existed. Can you please book me back in there? Yeah. I want to come back. And so much so that we
0: there's always a story, too, it seems like.
4: Yeah.
3: Oh, yeah. There's a rumor. I don't know how true it is, so don't quote me.
0: Okay.
3: But there's a rumor. Have you heard the song Tiny Town by Dead Milkman on Green Lizard in My Backyard?
0: No.
3: Okay. Yeah. That this is a tiny town.
0: Yeah. Okay.
3: Yeah. That song was written about Fayetteville because they were ran out of town. Gosh. Back in the day.
0: You know, NoFX used to come back here in the mid 80s, and they have you ever seen the VHS NoFX 10 Years of Fucking Up?
3: Yeah, I've got it.
0: They're hopping around on a creek. That was in Fayetteville.
3: Oh, that's fun.
0: They used to,
4: insane.
2: There's been some crazy stuff come through here. I mean, all the way back to the 50s.
0: Black Flag has been here
3: several times.
0: Like,
3: from what I
0: know, well, in the early, early days.
3: Yeah,
0: like,
3: Henry Rollins era.
0: Yeah. I think it might have been Keith Morris.
3: I think it could have been both, because I know it was Black Flag's like last tour. They stopped through here.
0: Yeah.
3: Like a couple nights before the final day.
0: But then when Black Flag did a reformation, there was actually two Black Flags.
3: Yeah, there was like Black Flag, and then there was like
0: the Greg Ginn Black Flag, and then the Keith Morris Black Flag.
3: Yeah.
4: The artist formerly known as Black Flag.
3: Yeah. Greg Ginn and the Black Flags.
0: We got the Greg Ginn Black Flag. Where
3: was it, like Dez or something?
0: Well, it was
3: Mike V.
0: No, I wish Mike Vallely was here. He was there on the tour, but he wasn't like singing for the band. He jumped up on stage for a song. But anyways, we got the Greg Ginn. Greg Ginn was like the guitar player and like main like riff writer for the band.
3: Yeah, he's like the driving force behind Black Flag.
0: And I would love to see Keith Morris. Don't get me wrong.
3: I've seen Circle Jerks a few times.
0: Yeah.
3: Keith Morris always puts on a fucking dope show.
0: Yeah.
3: Love that guy.
2: I'm loving this, guys. I don't even need to be here. I can let you guys.
0: There's a microphone here.
2: I can just let you guys talk for hours. Because this is the little known stuff about our area. I mean, we have venues like George's and the Amp and these large venues that are commercial, and they bring in the commercial artists that you can buy their CDs at Walmart.
0: Talk about the underground.
2: Oh, yeah. But this underground scene, man, that really is where it's at. That's where you're going to find the most passion, the most heart, the best music. And I got goosebumps just thinking about it.
3: I mean, look at where we're at geographically on the map and everything happening around us. Mm-hmm. You know, we've got St. Louis, we've got Kansas City, we've got Tulsa, we've got Oklahoma City, Dallas, Nashville, even Little Rock's got a badass fucking scene.
2: Especially Little Rock.
0: Little Rock. Little Rock has such a deep fucking history with like punk music and it almost seems like just towns like Fort Smith and Little Rock, like there's something. If you're on that fucking river, there's some shit going down. Really, you know what I mean?
3: Well, I mean,
4: just in general has really deep just counterculture roots and
3: 100%. Yeah, I mean, but it just goes to show that we've got so much happening
0: shout out
3: around
0: Little Rock.
3: Us
0: yeah.
3: all the time.
0: Yeah,
2: that if we're in the middle of a pipeline.
3: Yeah, if people would just fucking invest in it and see the importance and the demand and the fact that it just doesn't ever fucking die here.
2: But here's my problem with it. People have invested in it, and they've invested in places that are, they're going to go pay for Ticketmaster tickets.
3: Yeah, yeah,
2: it's, and they're going to overpay for tickets. They're not paying for your local shows.
0: Yeah.
2: These smaller venues.
3: But also the venue owners don't control the rent.
4: But also, look, hey kids, convince your parents to let you have a punk show in your garage or backyard.
5: I was just going to say, that's when you start your own show. Yeah. Put together your own show and, you know, just do it that way.
4: Get out there, get a guitar. Start making songs.
0: The Sick House has been a thing for in
2: R.I.P.
0: Yeah. R.I.P. the Man. Sick House, but I have a feeling that Chelsea is going to do something. Like, you don't just walk away from this.
2: No, I think the
0: you
2: house is for sale.
0: You don't
2: honestly,
0: just throw shows, house shows for 20 fucking years and be like, you know, I'm gonna be done. No, it's too, you're infected.
2: I can promise you now. She may if she, I can't speak for her. I do not know, but if she is taking a break or a step back from hosting shows, it will only be temporary. You can't walk away from a scene like what we've got. Yeah.
0: And she could totally have something going on right now. I'm not saying that she had.
2: Chelsea, shout out to you for all the hard work you did to the Sick House. And if you're not ever coming back to promoting music, that is okay, because I promise you, you have launched more bands. You fed more bands, clothed, let them sleep on the floor.
0: More DIY mom and pop. I met Justin in a DIY venue. It wasn't a punk venue. It was an electronic music venue.
3: Yeah, I worked the door for you.
0: And we were, he was our door guy, and he was wearing a No Effects shirt. And I was like, I want to be your friend.
4: Hell yeah.
0: And we became friends.
4: I think actually one of the first places that I remember meeting Justin was at another DIY venue that is also, you know, in the past, unfortunately, rest in peace,
3: Paradigm.
4: No, it was the place that was in like a log building. Was it Backspace?
0: That was Backspace.
2: Backspace. Yeah.
4: Yes, dude, that was a really rad little spot.
3: And yeah, yeah.
4: There were a ton of bands that came through there.
2: I mean, back in the day, Ruben Medina was throwing shows at the mall.
4: Oh, yeah. Shout out Pointless Promotions, NWA Showcase.
3: I heard something about Showcase coming back.
0: They got to use that mall for something.
4: Dude, goddamn
0: right.
4: One of the first.
3: Fuck around.
2: The literally best way to use the mall is to poke shows.
0: Yeah.
3: That's how I got introduced to the scene.
4: That's one of the first
3: Travis
4: places,
3: Mansell and yes, all those guys.
4: One of the first local shows I ever saw.
0: Dude, listen,
5: dear Mr. Mathers. Please bring back mall shows.
3: Marshall, bring back Mathers.
0: Now that everything
4: is here, Slim.
0: Now that everything.
2: Do it again! Do it again! Do it again!
4: Dear Slim,
2: yeah.
4: I wrote my phone number and my name at the bottom. Sometimes when I write the addresses, they're a little sloppy when I jot them.
2: Tears don't call the ones.
4: Oh man, Marshall Mathers LP. I have a huge background in like punk and like, you know, like grunge and sort of 90s garage rock stuff that was on the radio. But also like, dude, you know, Snoop Dogg, Dr. Dre, Eminem, and stuff.
5: I loved Doggy Style. Man, that was such a good album.
3: Snoop Dogg's Weed one time.
4: I used to.
5: Love
4: I
5: did.
4: See, we all, like, as a group, we really just have really broad sort of roots in a lot of different music other than just punk.
3: Oh,
4: punk
3: for
4: just
3: sure.
4: kind of at the.
0: This is what we want to play.
4: Yeah. Well, not to mention, it's just kind of at the heart of what we do, like, spiritually.
3: Well, I mean, it's also just the best music.
4: Yeah.
3: Like, punk rock is the best music. It, you get heavy, you get fast, you get sad, you can circle pit, you can dance, you can cry. There's always a fucking melody.
0: Funny lyrics, intellectual lyrics.
3: Yeah, it's
0: lyrics
3: the
0: that
3: best
0: don't make any sense or matter.
3: It is intelligent, great songs written by terrible musicians.
0: Yeah.
3: And, you know, you have a very sliding scale with that.
4: You don't have to be a highbrow guy to have something to say. And, you know, with that sort of three chords in a dream formula, you really empower just about anybody to get out
3: there.
4: Yeah,
3: Joe Strummer said it best.
4: Yeah. Just bang it out. Sing from the heart.
3: Yeah.
0: We'd be remiss without mentioning another punk band, like a very well-known punk band from Fayetteville called TV Preacher. Shout out.
3: Shout out the boys.
0: Yeah,
4: for sure.
2: We're going to have them on here very soon. I've already reached out to them.
0: You can't not.
3: Yeah. Yeah. Also,
0: these guys are amazing.
3: Make sure we leave a surprise for them.
5: Okay. So the question was, what question would you, I guess, want? What question would you want to be asked? So what do you want to get out there? What are your last kind of, I guess, thoughts that you want to leave us with and that you would want us to ask you about?
3: Well, I don't know. I think there's
5: a lot
3: of...
5: What do you guys want to say, you know?
3: I think the counting card, count your cards, redact that, cut that. Count your cards. I mean, we talked a lot about just trying to find a name that stuck. And once we were like, yeah, let's just roll with it. And we started thinking about it more. I really found a new attachment to it. And, you know, playing cards, playing blackjack, poker, whatever, counting cards, capturing your cards, whatever, however you want to slice it, you know, it's generally frowned upon, but sometimes you got to do what you got to do to win. Right. You got to, you know, you're not going to take all the money that you make with you. You're not going to take your possessions. It doesn't matter what job you work because they're going to fucking replace you tomorrow. You know, we're here for just a vapor of time, but the only thing that you can take with you is your memories and the experiences. And, you know, whenever you're in your final moments, you're going to lay them out. What are you going to fucking say for yourself? You know, and I think that's what we do. We don't go out there and perform top notch every time. We say some things that might
0: really
3: turn some heads.
0: When you say that,
3: you know, but like, but it's true. But I think that's kind of the important thing to say is like, we don't hold ourselves to such a high degree that we have to ruin the experience of just going out there and saying what you want to say, hanging out with the boys, drinking some beers,
4: couple of beers,
3: and you know, just going out there and fucking living your life. You know, we're not here forever, so what are you gonna do with it?
2: That's the best way to put it, guys. Yeah. Thanks for coming in.
1: Thank
2: it's
1: you.
2: Good to have you guys. Make sure you come back and see us again after this EP drops, because I want the entire EP. We're going to play it on the Musician's Corner.
3: Awesome. Let's do it.
2: I think we should do it.
0: That's awesome.
2: All right, guys. Make sure you tune in again next week. We will have... Shit, hold on. Next week, I'm in Vegas.
5: Yeah, we're not doing
2: next week. We're gonna be playing. Oh, I know what we're doing.
5: Is it a rerun night?
2: No, we're not. It's we're gonna play all of the songs that we have gotten from all of our episodes so far. So far we have had Rochelle Bradshaw, Jen Cole, Randall Shreve,
3: Jen Cole,
2: Sean Harrison,
0: shout out Jen Cole.
2: March to August. Counter cards. So we've got 6 or 7 episodes of 3 to 4 songs per band that we're gonna be
0: 7.
2: We'll see you guys next week.

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Welcome to the Soundboard, coming to you from KBF and KPSQ. Tonight we're going to start off with something I've been wanting to hear for about 6 months now. It's Spafford, January the 14th, 2026 in Knoxville, Tennessee. So Bobby Weir had just died and they started off their set with the other one. And they did an entire set one that was just the other one. And it clocks in at just under an hour, which is just perfect because I need to pre-record an hour here. I am coming to you live tonight from KPSQ, but I'll be coming from a George's show, so I might be running a little late. So this first hour here, we're going to let this roll. This is the other one from Spafford, Knoxville, Tennessee, January 14th, and I'll sneak in here to start off hour two.

switch back to your low beat and continue. As drivers like this approach, don't blind yourself by staring into their lights.

Thank you so much. We're going to take a quick break and we'll be right back with another set. Don't go anywhere.

right. I'm here live now. Coming to you from KABF tonight. If you listen to that first hour, I said I'd be at a Georgia show. That's because I pre-recorded that hour to air last night from Fayetteville, and I didn't get to stay in Fayetteville. So, I already had it pre-recorded. I thought, what the heck? We'll let that roll tonight. Got a little bonus unexpected live show coming to you from KABF tonight. Just getting to the studio, though. I'm getting situated. We'll let this filler take us to the top of the hour. If you hear this filler here from the on the air, it circles around the sun. I got it chopped up into little segments to round out the top of the hours when I need a little more time. So I'll let this take us on up while I'm getting situated.

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1: All right. Welcome back to the soundboard. This is Clint.
2: Just ignore that. I stopped it, but I guess not in time. All right. You are listening to the soundboard, coming to you from KBF and KPSQ. Tonight, coming to you from KBF. This is unexpected bonus live night from KABF. I had to come back. I was supposed to be in Fayetteville this weekend. It's currently January the 19th at 1 a.m. Was supposed to be in Fayetteville checking out Arkansas tonight, but I had to come home. Had a family emergency. Wasn't able to spend the weekend in Fayetteville, but that means I'm in town. And I was able to be here live tonight, so glad to be here. And I should have a recording of that that Arkansas show. I believe Arlie hit record for me, so as soon as I can make it up to Fayetteville and retrieve that SD card, we'll check out that show. I hope it went okay. But now I'm here live for the next couple of hours here, round out the show this evening. Started off hour one with a 56-minute The Other One that Spafford played on January 14th, right after Bob Weir died. I've been wanting to listen to it for about a 6 months now, but just thought it would make a perfect canned hour. I had canned that for the in anticipation of being late getting to the station last night. Since I already had it canned, I wanted to hear it tonight. Just went ahead and aired it hour one here, which means I just slipped into the studio, but time to stop blabbing and play some music. So I'm getting ready to go. I leave here on Thursday for Arkansas. I just realized all of these auxiliary mics are turned on. That's why there's an echo. That's weird. I got that taken care of. Getting ready to leave for New York for a little while. I'm going to catch three of the five Madison Square Garden Run shows starting this coming up Friday the 24th. So been looking forward to that. Been watching a little more Phish because now I can watch it, each show you can stream there. It was a little upcharge to the Live Phish subscription, but I think that one's worth it for me. I'll definitely be more prone to watch the web stream when I'm not having to pay for them each individually. But there's plenty of after parties, and I'm usually bad about after parties. I'm usually pretty tuckered after the show. But I sure enjoy them when I do make them, and I'm going to try and make this one. I got tickets. Magoo. I've been hearing a lot about Magoo, and they're actually coming to Hillbury this year. So we get to see them out at the farm, but they're making quite a lot of headlines. It sounds like they're a good show, and they're on Nugs. So I just looked here. This is the show, the most recent one on Nugs. It's from May the 29th of 2026, Golden, Colorado. Checking out their set list, they do some covers. There's some fat ones. There's I just noticed this. I won't listen to this one tonight, but A Pretty Daughter that clocks in at 19 minutes. Wow. But let's skip down here and hear how they rounded out their set. We'll start with this one, The Road, and then In the Jailhouse Now, and then This Road's Been Good to Me. This is Magoo from May 2026 in Colorado.

0: There's one for everyone who is at McAwesome Fest.
1: All right, that one was called The Road, and we got about 2 minutes of downtime. I'm just going to skip ahead to In the Jailhouse now.
2: One, two, three.

What the heck? Come on, make some noise. They just left us like that? They can't leave us like that. Can they? They can't do that to us, can they? Nah, they. I mean, they could. I don't know about you. I don't know about them, but I'm not ready to leave. Are you ready to leave? Well, if you're not ready to leave, say hell no. Say hell no. They said it's a strict, I don't know. Michael, where's Mike? Michael, I don't know how strict he's being this evening. Oh wait, is he throwing a thumbs up from that table right there? Well, what do you say? I know you got places to be. Alright, come back on up here. Make some noise for Magoo.

I want to give a shout out to all the party people dancing on the tables in the back. Y'all been making me happy all night long. Thank you very much. Speaking of places to be, I'm about to drive to Grand Junction tonight. Right after the set, I'm getting on the river for 6 days. Oh my God. I want everybody to look at that moon. And for the next 6 days, if you're looking at that moon, there's a good chance I'm looking at there with y'all. And I appreciate the fact that we can be together no matter where we are. I love y'all. I also forgot all my weed, so if anybody wants to hook it up on the way out, I'll be here for about 5 minutes. 5 minutes. 6 days. Hook a brother up.

0: Brian Goldengrass. This has been such an absolute pleasure. Thank you guys so much for coming out this weekend and supporting a bunch of really amazing music. We are so grateful that we got to play here tonight. Big shout out, Mike. We love you. This place is very magical, and forever, New Terrain Brewing's Goldengrass weekends will be remembered for ages and ages. So thanks to everyone for making this shit happen. Make some noise for yourselves.
1: That was, dang, there is a short in this channel, although that just abruptly ended. They didn't have a fade on that at all. Interesting, though. That's Magoo. Enjoyed that. I was hoping for some longer songs. It was kind of mislabeled there. That's labeled as This Road's Been Good to Me 13-minute track. But as you heard there, it was a little encore break and then an encore. I wasn't sure what that one was called. I'll figure that out. But still sounded pretty cool. So looking forward to seeing them both at Hillbury and then at this after party in New York. It's after Fish. I looked. It's just a few blocks from the Garden. So maybe I'll rally stumble my way there Saturday night after the Fish show and check out some Magoo. All right, what else shall we hear here? Still figuring that out as usual, but one of the things I've been doing this week, I've had a lack of live shows recently. I've just finished up my long stretch off, and normally I'm at a show 60% of the time or so, but I haven't been to any shows lately. My weekend plans have gotten torpedoed both 2 weekends in a row here. So, well, things will get back to normal pretty soon, I'm sure. But with all the time I've had at home, I have been going back and processing some shows, which I didn't get around to before. Actually, one thing that happened, Johnny Mullinax, I figured out, is now on archive. And I love it when bands I've been taping for a while get on archive, because then I have some work to do, but it's a fun kind of work for me. Go back and track up all of the sets that I've recorded previously and get them on archive. So when Front Porch got on archive, I had 11 sets to upload, so that kept me busy for a little bit. I only had 5 for Johnny Mullinax, but I've enjoyed listening back to Johnny, getting more familiar with his tunes, getting all 5 of these things tracked up. They're all on archive now. So you can listen to some Johnny Mullinax, which he is a lot of high energy and a lot of fun. Let's listen back to his Hillbury set. Opal Agafia came out with him, but we're going to start after where Opal came out. We're going to start here with some instrumentals.

dance for old time's sake, babies. Team drink. Y'all make some noise for Andrew Bear over here on the keyboard.

0: What the f***?
1: I'll let this go one more tune here. That's this is Johnny Mullinax from Hillbilly, October 11th, 2025. This is a fun one, and this joint's for you.
0: How's everybody doing out there tonight at Hillbilly Babies?

This tune's called Friend Like You. That was This Joint's For You. Before that was Spain. And before that, DeShea County and Tony the Tiger. This is Johnny Mullinax from Hillbury. This is available on the on the archive now. You can just dial that up. I think that's the 15th set I managed to get up from Hillbury. That's another thing I've been doing here. I've had a little time at the house with no recent recordings, so I've been going back and finishing up some stuff that that I hadn't got around to before. But that we got another one coming up here. I think we'll wait for hour two. It's some Steve Poltz finally got tracked up. All right, I'll fade out this, and we're going to play something different here. I don't think I've played any Rodney Block here on the show before. Well, I take that back. I played some with him playing at a show with at Whitewater Tavern, but it wasn't his gig. He was helping out there, or a guest. So definitely played some, but not Rodney Block Collective. He's been around here forever, Little Rock-based. Amazing musician, trumpet player, and I noticed that he's going to George's next month. So I was checking this out. It looks interesting. It's on Friday night, August the 21st, and it's a little different for what you usually get at George's. It's a benefit for the Fayetteville Public Library. So it's a $50 ticket, but from 6 to 8, you get entertainment with the Rodney Block Collective, and they also feed you. That includes a meal. So a little different. All those proceeds go to the Fayetteville Public Library, but it's billed as Teresa's Big Funkin' Birthday Bash. Teresa's one of the folks that works at the library there, apparently, but it's open to the public there. Rodney Block Collective. So I'm going to listen to a little Rodney Block. I was looking here. He's got quite a few things on Spotify. Nothing live. That's another reason I'm really tempted to, I'd like to go to that, and hopefully I can get a recording for him there. But let's check this out here to take us to the end of hour two. This is off of his 2023 EP, Percival Jenkins. We'll start off here with Who Do You Love?

That was Rodney Block and Deshaun Harris. Gonna skip ahead or behind the 2018 album. This one's called Fantastic Beats. This is Old School Like Otis, Rodney Block.

0: Yeah, that's cool. Right on, bro.
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Jerry Garcia with John Kahn, coming to you live January 27th, 1986 from New York City. Commercially available, Garcia Live, Volume 14. All right, got a large Jerry in for the night here. Let's see, let's change gears. You know, Daniel Donato keeps popping up here. I've got an opportunity to see him on Jam Cruise again this year, or next year technically, so excited for that. But he's actually coming through Little Rock. He's playing at the Hall on November the 4th. Not sure what night of the week that is. Need to check that out. I haven't looked at tickets or looked to see if I can go to that. But Daniel Donato in Little Rock is one I definitely don't want to miss. The other thing interesting here nowadays, you know, I've had to get stuck at home this weekend and past couple of weekends for family stuff, so I've missed some shows, but I've had time to hang out with my Apple TV and remote, and it's amazing how much you can stream now. Last night, watched the Fish web stream, and that's always fun, and then simultaneously flipped over to the Nugs app, and you could watch Billy Strings, String Cheese Incident, Daniel Donato all had live streams going kind of simultaneously. You just flip through there. I love technology these days. That's a lot of fun. But I was in the mood for some Daniel Donato tonight, and we played earlier. We played Johnny Mullinax, and they definitely reminds me of a similar kind of scene there, kind of vibe. Daniel Donato has much less F-bombs, though, that's for sure. Let's listen to this for courtesy of Nugs from a week ago, July 12th. Daniel Donato from Des Moines, Iowa. Let's see what sounds good here. I'm going to skip down here towards the end. They end the set with a 22-minute tune called 1111. Let's check this out.

0: see y'all very soon.
1: All right. Good stuff. How they ended their set. They did come back for an encore. This tune's called 1111. And they came back in encore to Sitting on Top of the World. Good stuff. Always high energy. Really enjoy the jamming and the feel. All right. Let's see here. We got 23 minutes left here to round out the show. I was looking ahead to see what else is coming. This popped up on my calendar. An announcement here recently. Star Roy, who I didn't see until recently, but they've been around forever, 30 years to be exact. They're having some 30-year anniversary shows coming up here. There's one in Jonesboro. They're based out of there. That's on the August 29th, it looks like. August 28th, Friday night, they're playing at Four Quarter Bar here in North Little Rock. I got some Star Roy here. They came through and played at George's on May the 31st. Forget who they opened for. I should look that up. But my first time seeing them, but I got the recording here for them. Let's listen. I don't know what tune this is, but this is Star Roy from George's, May the 31st, 2025.

All right, Starroy. Right. From George's Majestic Lounge, May the 31st, 2025. Comfortably numb. I'm not sure the name of the tune before that. I'll check it out. See if I can't figure that one out. But let's see, they are coming to Four Quarter Bar. They're playing some 30th anniversary shows, and they will be there at Four Quarter on August the 28th. All right, let's see here. We got a little bit of time left. I was going to play some Steve Pulse from Hillbury, because I finally got that tracked up and uploaded to archive last night, one of my recent projects on getting caught up here. But then I noticed the next time I'm on the air is after Front Porch, and I haven't played any Front Porch here the last couple of shows. But yeah, I'm not going to be here next weekend. I'll be in New York for Fish, and the weekend after that I got to work. So it looks like the next live show will be on August the 7th after the Front Porch at George's show. So I want to listen a little Front Porch to play us out. Just got a little bit of time left here. Let's see here. Well, what all can we get in here? Let's try Skillet into Garfield's Blackberry Blossom. Thanks for listening tonight. You can check out the playlist over on the Facebook. It's Soundboard Radio.

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1: Pianist Billy Test can be found on countless albums in a variety of settings. I'm David Bassey. This one called Fate, Fate Indeed, recorded February 22nd, 2020.

Up next, a boogaloo called Do It from trombonist Alton Sinclair. That's Billy Test and the trio in a song called Fate and an album called Coming Down Roses. What a pianist. How many recordings he's been on over the years. And this might be his first album in his own name. The Billy Test Trio, Evan Greger and Ian Frohman. Do It right now.

Another from record producer Mark Free and Positone Records. It's Alton Sinclair and Do It, a Jack Wilson composition with Rudy Royston, Boris Kozlov, and Art Hirahara.

Up next, Greg Abate takes a stab at Quasimodo, the bird composition. That's Joe Magnarelli at the trumpet, Mike LaDance at the piano, Dennis Irwin bass, and Kenny Washington joining Gary Smullyan, the real deal, and Gary at the baritone sax with Follow Me on Reservoir Records. Quasimodo. You know, Greg Abate has had a nice career in music, several decades at this point, and he's a wonderful songwriter on this album called Reunion, live at WICN on Summit Records. Most of the songs are original, but now and again there's one that's not an original. This time, it's a bird tune called Quasimodo. Yeah, let's give a listen to a live recording at a radio station, WICN in Worcester, Massachusetts. Reunion with Paul De Niro Quartet and Greg Abate.

They try to tell you that you cannot fly.

Coming up, Dark Halo. That's one of the most popular vocalists in jazz over the last at least two decades. It's Karn Allison and a song entitled Falling Up, a single this time in 2023.

Up next, it's the Steve Swallow composition, Falling Grace. That's Brianna Thomas. The girl can sing. It's Danny Giannacucci and his big band and his album called Voices. Several singers on this particular album. And Brianna Thomas is doing very well around New York City and has been for quite a while. She's got a great style. And it's Outside In Music from 2023. It's Danny Giannacucci, Voices. Preceding that, Paul Tynan and Aaron Linton by Coastal Collective, Chapter 6 on OA2 Records, and a song entitled Dark Halo. Joe Abba at the drums and Trifon Dimitrov at the bass. Well, let's get to one from bassist Thomas Fallesbach, Danish Rain. He comes from Copenhagen, and Justin Coughlin's here at the piano, and they're covering Steve Swallow's Falling Grace.

You might remember Thomas Fonnesbach from his travels with Sina Eeg about 10, 15 years ago. That one called Falling Grace, Danish Rain, with Justin Coughlin at the piano. Delightful.

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1: Thanks for joining me here on Jazz with David Bassi. Vocalist Kurt Elling has had a heck of a career. Actually, about 30 years now, maybe more. Super Blue, Kurt Elling, with Charlie Hunter, is a little different side of the fence. The Iridescent Spree is a 2023 release, and the song, Only the Lonely Woman. Corey Fonville at the drums and DJ Harrison at the keyboards.

Here's music from La Reserve and a multi-talented individual named Stephen Fiveke. Piano is just the beginning of what he does. I'm David Bassey. There's a lot of young talent in the world of jazz, and a lot of them are talking loud after the pandemic and having a good time with what they do. Stephen Fiveke's big band and Catalyst is a good example of that. He is a catalyst, and musicians seem to love playing in his bands. Let's listen.

Steve Carrington. Friends, our family coming up. There's Catalyst, John Lake's featured, also Andrew Gould and Brian Carter. It's composed, arranged, orchestrated, conducted by Stephen Fifkey. And it's the title cut of the album. Steve Carrington, another Steve. Friends, our family, a backward R, like Toys Are Us. And Miss Maureen, the song. He's playing the electronic wind instrument here.

0: on Samich Music. It's Steve Carrington and the song called Miss Maureen. Steve Carrington at the Iwi.
1: Hey, hey, Tutu, Julian Taylor here. I got a great show planned for you this week on The Jukebox. I'm going to be spinning some music from Billy Idol, Shad, The Tragically Hip, William Prince has new stuff, Mel Torme, Thea May, Nelly, Sly Johnson, Natasha Fisher, and Noel Gallagher's High Flying Birds, to name a few. So don't touch that dial.
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coming up. It's music recorded in Bulgaria on the way from the Jivka Petrov Trio, JP3. That's a song called Spinning Things. It's written by pianist Mark Copeland, an engaging pianist. If you see him live, you'll be so taken by his playing. And he often plays with Drew Gress, and that was Drew at the bass. Two fascinating musicians, with Mark Ferber at the drums and Robin Verheyen at the soprano and tenor saxophones. The song Spinning Things, written by Mr. Copeland, on Inner Voice Jazz, that's the label, and the album entitled Someday. This album is somewhat of a travelogue on the way. Jivka Petrov writes about Rome and Argentina and London, and this time Hotel Zurich.

From December 9th, 2016, recorded at the Piedmont Piano Company in Oakland, it's Denny Zeitlin, a devotee of Miles' music, and also a devotee of just being a psychiatrist, his day gig. I just played one moments ago from Jivko Petrov and the trio. That was recorded at Radio Varna in Bulgaria. And then we heard the music of Denny Zeitlin at Piedmont Piano Company in Oakland, California. You know, you can record just about anywhere these days. Technology has come that far. Felipe Salas and the Interconnections Ensemble now, and a song called Storytelling, featuring Chilean saxophonist Melissa Aldana. And they also have Jazz Road as part of their record label, Tapestry, of course, and Jazz Road of South Arts. If you're a musician, check it out online.

Terrell Stafford, none finer. And Between Two Worlds is the title of the album for Terrell Stafford. The song, Ruth's Blues, Tim Warfield, Bruce Barth, David Wong, Jonathan Blake, on Lecoq.

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1: Thanks for joining me here on Jazz with David Bassey. Years ago, I lived on the 7th floor of a pre-war apartment building that had steam heat. So, in the summer, with no air conditioning, we kept the windows open. In the winter, with steam heat, we kept the windows open. One morning, I heard a saxophonist out my window. His name is Bill Caldwell. And a couple years later, this album was made. It's called The Real Thing, Bill Caldwell and Everett Devan.

Here's an album that's produced by drummer Michael Carvin. He did it for drummer Matt Cain. I'm David Bassey. Vic Juris is here at the guitar. A young vibraphonist named Peter Schlamm. Klaus Mueller at the piano and Fender Rhodes, and Mark Peterson on the bass. It's on Bounce Step Records, and it's called The Other Side of the Story. The song is called Drive. Matt Cain.

Up next, Compton's finest, Brandon Sanders at the drums, and Warren Wolf at the vibraphone. We just heard Matt Cain, drummers galore, in the room. Peter Slam at the vibraphone, drummer plus melody and so on, and pianist, and the wonderful Michael Carvin producing an album for Matt Cain. Drive was the song we just heard. Here's Monk's Dream from drummer Brandon Sanders.

0: Music produced by drummer Willie Jones III this time, and Monk's Dream, written by Thelonious Monk, of course. Keith Brown's at the piano, Chris Lewis at the tenor sax, Warren Wolf, Eric Wheeler. Yes, Compton's finest, Brandon Sanders, and preceding that, Matt Cain, and his tune called Drive. Brandon Sanders recording in February of 2023 for Savant Records.
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Dave Bass playing the piano with the trio. Coming up next, it's guitarist Rod Fleeman and his version of Someday My Prince Will Come, a contrafact he calls Prince. The Rod Fleeman Trio coming up. We just heard the Dave Bass Trio, the Trio Volume 3, and the trio consists of Kerry Kishawagi at the bass, and Scott Gordon at the drums.

one of our longtime sponsors, the Green Lady Lounge, decided to make their own radio show in 2023, live at Green Lady Lounge. So many things recorded there over the years, all original music, and that a contrafact of Someday My Prince Will Come. Prince, Rod Fleeman.

Up next, trombonist Chris Glassman and music by Bill Cunliffe, the Grammy-winning pianist. We just heard Paw Paw, an original composition from saxophonist Matt Otto, a longtime Angelino who moved to Kansas City and became a professor at the University of Kansas. Umbra on Origin Records from 2023, and Paw Paw, Jeff Harshbarger at the bass, John Kazilamut at the drums, and Matt Otto, mattotto.org, for all the information about one of the great composers in jazz, Matt Otto. Climbing over mountains. Sometimes it feels like we do that every day. Living the Dream is the album from Chris Glassman, with Bill Cunliffe at the piano and Bill's composition, Climbing Over Mountains, Ulysses Owens at the drums, Rodney Whitaker bass, Cheryl Cassidy playing the reeds, with Bill Cunliffe's direction and Chris Glassman's talent. Climbing Over Mountains, trombonist Chris Glassman.

We heard trombonist Chris Glassman and Climbing Over Mountains, the Bill Cunliffe composition, followed by Amir Al-Safar and The Other Shore, an album on Out There Music, Rivers of Sound, the album Concentric.

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0: Hi, this is Arnie Arneson, and this is the Friday edition of The Attitude with Arnie Arneson and producers Dave Scott and Stephanie Collins. You know the drill. We're recording on an overcast Thursday morning. So normally we're going to begin with America's a Gun. I dropped it, so we're going to have to figure out something else instead. But we actually do have something. Normally every Friday, we begin by discussing Texas. Well, today we're going to be actually looking at Pope Leo and immigration policy, which in some ways is kind of a version of Texas. A lot of Catholics in Texas, I'm sure. And immigration policy, oh God. Governor Abbott, he's the one that drove that issue, and then Donald Trump drove it into the ground. But before I get to my first guest, let me read you something from the New Republic. And I love it. At the same time, it doesn't surprise me. No one wants to give money to Ken Paxton's campaign. Republican donors are skittish as Ken Paxton scandals mount. No kidding. From the new, this again from the New Republic. This is Hafiz Rashid, who is an associate writer at the New Republic. He writes, Texas Republican Senate nominee, State Attorney General Ken Paxton is struggling to raise funds thanks to his scandal-laden career and a very nasty primary. The New York Times reports Wednesday that major Republican donors have so far refused to spend money on Paxton's campaign, where he is polling behind James Tallarico, who could be the first Democratic Texas sent to the Senate since 1993. As an aside, Tallarico is now up against Paxton by 5 points, which is a good number. Those donors had spent money in the state's Republican primary, which placed a spotlight on Paxton's extramarital affairs and criminal charges over alleged state securities frauds. After Paxton narrowly secured the GOP nomination following a runoff with incumbent Senator John Cornyn, these donors' opinions haven't actually changed, especially since the attorney general has been seen traveling with his lover and now has been accused of what? Committing voter fraud. Oh my God, he checks every box. Two of the GOP's biggest money committees, the Senate Leadership Fund and MAGA Inc., haven't spent a dime on Paxton's campaign, despite President Donald Trump backing him. It's become an open secret that each is waiting for the other super PAC to pony up millions of dollars, according to the Times. The former is run by people close to Senate Majority Leader John Thune, who backed Cornyn in the primary, while the latter is run by Trump advisors. Somebody's going to have to spend big money, Dan Eberhardt, an oil executive raising funds for Paxton, told Times. We have to see who blinks first. Other national Republican groups plan to spend money on other Senate races in Ohio and Kansas, even though those races aren't as close as Texas. As early as July, Tallarico has nine times as much cash in his main campaign account as Paxton did. He already has spent nearly $12 million in ads. He also continues to rake in money from wealthy Democrats in places such as Chicago and Martha's Vineyard. Will Trump and the GOP step up to bail out Paxton? So as we go to this interview, I saw something about what the numbers look like for the U.S. Senate. So let me just share this with you, and then I'm going to turn to you, Philippe. One, we know that Tallarico is leading Paxton by 5. In Georgia, John Ossoff is leading Mike Collins 56% to 43. 56 to 43. Oh, God, please have coattails. Please have coattails. In North Carolina, Roy Cooper is beating Mike Whatley, Roy Cooper the Democrat, 53% to 44. Be still my heart. In Ohio, Sherrod Brown is up 53 to John Husted's 45%. And in Iowa, Josh Turek is up 50% to Ashley Hinson's 46%. It is, I'm just telling you, everyone, this is such an interesting year. And we need to change the House. There's just no question about it. But let me say something about the Senate. I am so terrified about the Supreme Court, and the Senate is pivotal. And the Senate is pivotal. If Donald Trump gets the chance to appoint another justice, it is going to be essential that the Senate stop it. Absolutely essential. So, Philippe de la Hose is a contributing editor at the New Republic. He's a lecturer at NYU. And I saw two articles. One immediately touched my heart. What Pope Leo can teach liberals about power. The pontiff just excommunicated a reactionary splinter group committed to undermining the church. Democratic leaders could learn something. And, as I'm reading this, Philippe, I kept thinking, so why didn't they arrest Donald Trump after January 6th? Think about it. Why didn't they arrest him? I mean, they knew exactly what he was doing. Everybody was on the same page. Everybody was horrified. But once again, what do? We drag our knuckles and look what we get. We get Donald Trump again. And then your other article that, if we have time, I want to get to, America's immigration system was never built to make sense. Amen. Amen. And before we begin our conversation about Pope Leo, I don't know if you have any connections to him, Philippe, but here is something that I would love to ask the Chicago-born Pope, all right? Because he understands policy. He understands America. I think he believes in the idea of public services. And one of the public services I think he believes in is public education. What I would love someone to ask Pope Leo is what he thinks of education vouchers that are draining money out of public schools to benefit religious schools. Wouldn't that be an unbelievable question to ask him? Because you know that a lot of those dollars are going to Catholic schools. And I wonder if he thinks that's the kind of right choice for public dollars. But so far, nobody has the guts to do it. But you might be the one, Philippe. So I'm just hoping. Anyway, let's talk a little bit about Pope Leo and the organization that he excommunicated, because this group has been toxic for years. All right. So he's not the first pope to have to confront them, but he's the first pope to actually deal with them, I think, in a way that in the long term probably will be effective. So let me welcome you back to the program. Thank you so much for writing this.
1: Great to be here, Arnie. And yeah, I can't say I have a direct line to the pontiff. I wish I did. I think that'd be very interesting. But, if I find myself in Rome and there's a press conference happening,
0: ask
1: I'll find
0: that
1: my way
0: question
1: there.
0: For me.
1: Absolutely. You'll be the first to know.
0: All right. Thank you. So let's talk about what he did by this decision to excommunicate this group. I've been aware of it for a long time. There are lots of fringe groups in most faiths, but the Catholic Church only has one leader, and that one leader is the Pope. So he has incredible amount of power. And for years, all the other popes seemed to sort of, not that they turned necessarily a blind eye, but they sort of exercised either wiggle room or an ability to forgive. And this Pope has decided, no, they're too toxic. They will do damage to the faith. And he has excommunicated them. So tell us a little bit about this organization within the church and the years of other popes sort of giving them a pass.
1: Yeah, so, for those not kind of, up to speed on the excommunication drama, the very basics are that this is a society called the Society of St. Pius X, or SSPX, and it was formed in 1970 sort of explicitly as a rejection of the reforms of the Second Vatican Council that happened a couple of years prior, which basically means that it was formed in opposition to a modernization of the church, and in fact, they use kind of modernity as a dirty word. Sort of in the organization and in these kind of traditionalist sects of the church. A lot of the reforms from the Second Vatican Council are these very arcane things, like, not having the Latin Mass. I don't know, some of your listeners might be old enough to remember the Latin Mass. But so they would sort of allowed churches to kind of run their own affairs a little bit more. It increased the power of bishops. And one of the real things that grinded their gears is that it sort of extended a hand to other religions. It sort of said, okay, we're not above other religions. We're going to have this dialogue and, we welcome, the other faiths. And for them, that was this, heresy, saying, that they're on par with us when, we were the sort of one true religion and blah, blah, blah. And so, it was formed by this French prelate, Michel Lefebvre. And he, sort of ran it as like a, think of like a Tea Party kind of thing, right?
0: Yes.
1: Like within the organization, but as sort of a thorn in its side, a splinter group, until in 1988, he presided over the unsanctioned consecration of four new bishops, which might sound familiar because that's exactly what happened again, earlier this month. And so he was excommunicated along with those bishops at that time. But that didn't mean that the church sort of totally stepped away from them, right? It sort of had this uneasy relationship with the organization that kept going. And then in 2009, Pope Benedict actually sort of, the equivalent of pardoned them, the bishops that had been excommunicated, sort of reversed the excommunications,
0: God.
1: Which is funny because in the latest batch of excommunications, it's two of the same bishops that just, never learned their lesson, you could say. And the point I want to make, I guess, is that, this is, can be seen as sort of an insular, intra-church thing inside baseball, whatever. But like, the point is that this is a sort of a reactionary group that is, their concerns are not all that dissimilar from sort of political reactionary groups. They don't like the sort of increasing power of minorities in sort of the church. They don't like the idea that like there needs to be modernization. They don't like LGBT rights. They don't like, someone like Francis's sort of extension of a hand towards sort of the global South migrants, for example. And so like the church has sort of tried to accommodate them this whole time because there's this sense that if they just split off totally, it's going to cause this big rift. But they have ignored repeated warnings to sort of stop doing these things that were kind of opposing the authority of the Vatican that culminated in this consecration of four additional bishops that happened, in early July. And so what happened afterward, I think, surprised a lot of people because obviously there had to be consequences, right? Everybody knew that, Pope Leo and the Vatican were going to issue consequences, but most observers expected maybe an excommunication of the specific people involved, some teeth gnashing, and instead the Vatican excommunicated the bishops, the priests, and even the lay people, right? The sort of the adherents, if they were sort of, continuing to attend SSPX masses and all that stuff. And so I'm sure that, Leo and his advisors had this whole menu of other options that were available, right? That were sort of lesser punishments, that were more conciliatory. And I think the fact that he decided to go with this sort of, nuclear approach and has stuck to his guns is a sign that he realizes and that his advisors realize that this path of conciliation could not continue, right? That what was going to rip the church apart was not sort of turning its back on this sect, but in fact continuing to kind of let it hang on and challenge its authority. Now, I make the point in the piece, obviously the Vatican is a very different institution than, the United States or European democracies or whatever. We don't have a monarch, but we do have this problem of these kind of nominally institutional actors that are actually really trying to sort of burn down the institutions and that have, an opposition not only on political grounds, but an opposition to civil liberties and sort of democracy and sort of, the way that we run things. And so we can't coexist with those groups indefinitely, right? They need to be sort of starved of resources. Their, leadership needs to be, have institutional support pulled. So eventually they can kind of die on the vine because they ultimately are leeching off of our existing institutions as they're trying to destroy them without the support
0: Perfect. That's
1: of the
0: that
1: party.
0: statement alone is absolutely, say that again, that they're leeching off the system even as they're trying to destroy it. I mean, I think that is the, and let's be honest here, Philippe, there really have never been significant consequences for so many of the people that have undermined our democracy. We keep hearing, whether it's Barack Obama or Joe Biden, let's turn the page. No, I want to burn the past page before I have to turn the page. And so because in a lot of ways, by allowing them to get away with no consequences, we've invited them to do it again. Okay? We've justified their behavior. We did that, and I said that to you. Why did we not arrest Donald Trump after January 6th? Even just the act of saying, because that would have really brought the idea to a head. This was an insurrection. All right? This wasn't like, visiting the Capitol. It's like so amazing. But once again, there were no consequences for what ultimately happened. And now look where we are, and everyone is pulling out their hair because we have an executive who in some ways is acting like the Pope, Philippe. He doesn't believe in democracy. He doesn't believe in checks and balances. He thinks he's got a fiefdom. Well, the Pope actually has a fiefdom, but thank God he's a moral man. But we've got this despot who's doing such destructive things. So not only have we given more and more authority to the executive, but we've never made the executive accountable when they actually do such destructive things that undermine democracy.
1: Yeah, and we have a Supreme Court that has endeavored to make the this executive, because certainly it wasn't the case for Biden, less accountable, more powerful. And I think people forget this, but in the immediate aftermath of January 6, in the sort of the hours and
0: Yes.
1: even the days after, there was a sort of a widespread renunciation of the MAGA movement by institutional
0: By
1: Republicans,
0: Lindsey
1: Lindsey
0: Graham.
1: Graham.
0: By Lindsey
1: Yes,
0: Graham. All right, let's
1: exactly.
0: quote Lindsey. Yeah, you're absolutely right.
1: And Mitch McConnell, all these people, they came out, they said, I'm done. They said, this has gone too far, and it's like we've kind of memory hold that in some ways, but there was a very brief moment where it really did seem like he had gone too far, and that, that Donald Trump would exit the presidency and maybe he, the cuffs would get slapped on. I think there's then, there's this kind of reaction that's like, but of course we can't do that. That's not reasonable. That's not how we do things.
0: No, but
1: And
0: we
1: there's
0: allow
1: never.
0: Donald Trump. I mean, think about, I mean, I'm sorry, Philippe. It just makes me crazy. But what I said when Joe Biden decided to run again, I wrote this piece at The Nation and I said, Joe, don't run. This is like early 2023. Why? Because you can't meet the urgency of the moment. Well, what Donald Trump did on January 6th is absolute proof that we had an opportunity to act, but you don't act a month and a half from now because there is no time to. You act immediately. When you see someone committing a crime, do you say, I'll call you in a week? I mean, let's be honest, but that's how the party operated. Am I
1: Well,
0: wrong?
1: and all of this is tire kicking, right? So,
0: Yes.
1: I think a lot of the things that we sort of understand or that are reported as provocations or as sort of, like his outbursts or whatever. I mean, at the end of the day, they're tests. They're stress tests of the
0: They're
1: system.
0: stress tests,
1: And
0: yes.
1: the more he gets away with it, every additional stress test is one more rung that he gets to climb on this sort of path to authoritarianism, because the system is failing. And I think the only thing that has kept us in sort of anomaly like democratic state thus far is the fact that at least one branch of government, the federal courts, below the Supreme Court level, have been pretty active in blocking a lot of administration stuff, because Congress is out to lunch, and everybody else, I think, I mean, I have a big bugbear about the governors, who I think are being far too cautious, in a federalized system where they have a lot of power, and letting the federal government kind of run roughshod. I mean, some of these Republican governors are almost, welcoming federal occupation, right?
0: They're federal occupant.
1: And
0: Federal occupant.
1: they're.
0: And that's exactly. And as I'm thinking about the consequences, I'm thinking about look at Ken Paxton. Ken Paxton never faced consequences for all his illegal behavior. Okay, for all his, and even when they tried to impeach him, they basically paid off the Senate president, who was a lieutenant governor, in order for him not to actually be removed. So, and now they're looking at the fact that nobody wants to touch this guy because he's like toxic waste. Well, he is toxic waste, but you've known that for a long time. And let me just read your last paragraph. It's so powerful. You write, you're saying that obviously the Vatican is not a democratic country. You do all the qualifiers, but you say something I think really important. But there's a useful underlying lesson here for both liberal and progressive constituencies. Our institutional systems cannot actually accommodate everyone. This is a tough pill to swallow for any political vision that has an all are welcome bent. But we can't welcome the people and groups who've made it their mission to set fire to our governments and institutions, whatever their inadequacies. These are the most consequential tools in trying to build just societies. These elements must be isolated, starved of resources, held accountable where possible, and eventually ignored. There is no moral law that requires us to listen to the work with the opponents of human dignity or civil liberties. And as I'm thinking about that, if I am watching some guy throwing matches on my property, am I supposed to say, oh, I'm not supposed to notice? And then when my house burns down, I keep thinking, oh, but I like people walking along the street, but they're throwing matches. And the idea is not to save my house, but to destroy my house. So I think that's really important. Now, you wrote a second piece, and we're not going to have enough time to really get into it in much detail, but you are incredibly critical of our immigration system. And I hate to break it to you, what system? I mean, it's just, I mean, that's part of the problem. It is so old. It is so convoluted. You can drive Mack trucks through it. Nobody really understands. They keep telling people, well, you should just leave and get online. get online? What line? I mean, you and I both know there is no line, Philippe. And if you were online, it would be, you know, in 2090 before you might even get a chance to come in. So I'm going to ask a question. If you were in a position to begin to rewrite our immigration system, what would be the one or two or three things that you think are essential for us to do something that gives it the kind of clarity, flexibility, and also the ability to make sure that the executive branch can't then define what it is based on his or her whim, but what ultimately should be immigration policy?
1: So I think, you know, I'm going to go with two principles here. Okay. One is the idea of complexity, right? The system is far too complex. It is completely inscrutable. No one understands it, not even lawmakers. Immigration attorneys barely understand it, you know, and that is because the system has been built over the last century and a half piecemeal. It was never, you know, one system that was designed, you know, with cohesion. I have an example in the piece of, you know, a provision in the law that allows the parents of U.S. citizens, once they hit 21 years of age, to regularize their status, and a separate provision that would penalize them for leaving the country to get status, right? So it's like, do this. If you do this, though, we'll punish you. And so, the system is full of stuff like that. And so, you know, if there are, you know, 15 hoops that you have to jump through, and you jump through the first 13 and then you stumble on the 14th, then, you know, you go back to square one, right? That's how our system is set up. And by the way, you know, the only consequences in the immigration system are like deportation. There's no, you know, it's binary. You stay or you don't stay, right? And so I think that, you know, a lot of people I talk to basically think that we just need to get rid of a lot of this kind of bureaucratic morass and all of this discretionary stuff where it's like, you know, you have to prove all this stuff. Like, obviously, you know, we need a system where, you know, you have to establish certain things, but, you know, instead of having, you know, 26, 27 different visa types, for example, you know, we should have a more limited number and just give more people residency, right? Mm-hmm. You know, instead of having all these like H-1Bs that you know, yeah, you can do for some period, right, of time, it's like, just give them a green card. And it's like, you know, it's much more complicated to hire a foreign worker than it is to hire a native born worker, despite all of the teeth gnashing about, you know, foreign worker replacement or whatever. So the companies that are doing so for good reason. Just let people come, just let them come and let them stay. And part of, you know, all of the concern about, you know, undocumented populations and blah, blah, blah, is because we've closed the avenues for people to actually be able to enter and stay in the country legally.
0: Exactly.
1: So the undocumented population hasn't grown enormously because, you know, a lot more people are coming comparative, you know, a lot more people comparative to our population were coming in the early 20th century. The problem is that, you know, you kind of waltzed in, you know, at that time. And, you know, there were provisions to regularize your status that don't exist now. The other thing that's related is that I just think we have to get rid of the idea of kind of like these like semi-permanent temporary statuses or like permanent undocumented status. You know, we have seen even just this week the debacle with the end of TPS for 300,000 Haitians.
0: Oh my God.
1: Many of whom had been in the country for 16 years since Haiti was first designated.
0: And are essential to the communities in which they live. They build businesses,
1: exactly.
0: They do work. I mean, the mayors are freaking out, everyone. And these are the mayors because they know that they're contributing members of their community.
1: Right. And who is served? Right. And so it's like we have these people, we have people on DACA who've been here for, you know, 20 years. Right. We have or almost or, you know, 15 years. We have people who are undocumented and have been here for 20 years or 30 years or whatever. Right. And so it's like, this doesn't serve anyone. Congress had actually created a provision that I'm not going to get into, but it's called registry. You can look it up, that, you know, would allow people who'd been present since a certain cutoff date to regularize their status. But it's obsolete now because the cutoff date is currently 1972. Right. And so there's like all these things there has been a recognition that we shouldn't have sort of like people in this permanent limbo. And so whether it's TPS, whether it's DACA, whether it's undocumented, whether it's H-1B, we need to stop having people who are just in this kind of like, you know, in between back rooms of the immigration system.
0: And the vulnerability, though, is even worse when you can basically have a president who basically is going to exercise authority over it. And that's another problem. It's not only the temporary status, it who gets to decide to remove that temporary status is the lunatic sitting in the White House.
1: Exactly. Yeah. So complexity is the enemy. And also, you know, we just can't have, you know, people who are in the country for 10, 20 years and just have no path to regularization. I mean, that just doesn't work for us as a society. And I know people will say this will draw more people, blah, blah, blah. I got to tell you, people are not leaving their lives behind on a whim. People are doing so, for a variety of reasons, humanitarian, professional, whatever. But like, if they want to come, for the most part, these are people who are integrating into our societies as they have for the last 200 years. Let's just make it a little bit easier, and nobody wins if you have kind of these people
0: And our
1: coming.
0: demographic is demanding it, number one. And as I keep reminding everyone's saying, oh, Social Security is going to run out of money faster. Well, guess who's been contributing billions to Social Security, but they're not around anymore? It's all those undocumented immigrants that you think are sucking off the government teat that are actually providing revenue dollars and Social Security dollars. The system is so crazy, and no one knows the facts on top of that, Philippe, which is adds to the confusion. Thank you so much for writing these two really wonderful pieces. One is at the Nation magazine, the other is at Dame. America's immigration system was never built to make sense. Amen. And what Pope Leo can teach liberals about power, that was at the Nation. Thank you again for joining me.
1: Thanks, Arnie. Always good to be with you.
0: You're welcome. This, everyone, is the Friday edition of The Attitude. Stick around, folks. We'll be right back.
2: Some questions for ICE. I'm Bill Newman for the Civil Liberties Minute. A recent New York Times investigation reveals that of the 550 people caught in the administration's immigration dragnet and criminally charged with assault on or interfering with an ICE agent, 400 of those cases have concluded, half of which have resulted in not guilty verdicts, dismissals, or prosecutors dropping charges. Compare those results to other federal prosecutions where, unlike the ICE cases, the conviction rate is 90% plus. So, convictions in the ICE cases are about half the norm, half. And indeed, in the ICE cases, judges have repeatedly chastised prosecutors and immigration agents for misconduct, including distorting facts, withholding evidence. Further, the data suggests that a significant purpose of these prosecutions has been to provide legal cover to ICE agents and to cow protesters and immigrants into submission. Gregory Bovino, the former Border Patrol commander at large, has asserted that, quote, worthless federal prosecutors have chickened out by abandoning some of these assault cases. He says more protesters and more immigrants should be prosecuted for these crimes, despite the acquittals and dismissals. So, ICE, a few questions. Do you have any corrections to make to the Times investigation? Does your increased arrest quota increase the likelihood of bad arrests and unwarranted charges? Will you, ICE, be changing your tactics? Why not? The Civil Liberties Minute is made possible by the ACLU, because freedom can't protect itself.

0: Hi, this is Arnie Arneson, and this is part two of the Friday edition of The Attitude. We're obviously taping it with Stephanie Collins and Dave Scott. If it's Friday, it must be Bill Curry. Bill Curry was a Connecticut state senator, controller, and two-time Democratic nominee for governor. He served as a counselor to the president in the Clinton White House. He has written for Salon, The Daily Beast, The Huffington Post, and The Hartford Current, and has provided commentary on NPR, MSNBC, and many other news outlets. Welcome back to the program, Bill.
1: Great to be with you, as always.
0: It's been a while, and we'd love to have her back. Jamie Rowan is a professor of legal studies at the University of Massachusetts Amherst, the founding director of the UMass Center for Justice, Law, and Society. Her work focuses on both domestic and international criminal law. Her award-winning book, Worthy of Justice, was published by Stanford University Press in December of 2025. Welcome back to the program, Jamie.
2: Thank you. Happy to be back.
0: So before we begin, I went to a funeral yesterday of my soulmate, my political soulmate, all right? And he was a doctor, gay, political activist, an amazing physician, anti-death penalty, on the board of the ACLU. He was everything I believed in. He was everything I believed in, absolutely everything. And I got to speak at his funeral.

0: 150 people showed up, you guys. And if it hadn't been torrential rain, it probably would have been 500. And everyone in the room was so excited to be in the room together. Again, that was the power of this remarkable, remarkable man who made a huge difference in the politics of New Hampshire and actually national politics as well. And so many people didn't know what he was able to do on a national level. And I got to tell that story. So it's just really, really lovely. So, Jamie, you said you were talking to your au pair who's from Argentina. That's how you started. Why don't you start with that story? Because to a large extent, what she is describing about what happens in Argentina is exactly how Donald Trump wants to operate.
1: Exactly. So I was talking with this young Argentinian woman today, and she told me that the president of Argentina, who is a Trump friend, passed a executive order that says that foreigners who criticize Argentina, the people of Argentina, the country of Argentina, are subject to deportation. And he justifies this with ongoing hostilities that I think may be stemming from people's frustration over Argentina's performance in the World Cup and suggestions that the referees were more favorable to Argentina than they should have been. It doesn't matter. Argentina has a particular reputation in Latin America because many of the people in Argentina come from Europe, and so they're seen as sort of different. And when you're seen as different and in some ways superior, you're subject to more criticism. And I said to her, you know that for me as an American, that's just anathema to freedom, right? Because she was explaining it in a way that suggested this is a good thing. This will stop the criticism, and that why should foreigners have the right to criticize? And I was just listening and thinking about how fundamental freedom of speech, and in particular, the freedom to criticize our government and our fellow Americans, is to an American. And I love talking to people who come from different political cultures because for her, this was a completely justifiable thing. And I said to myself, this is what Donald Trump wants. I said to her, this is what Donald Trump wants, right? And I was trying to sort of bridge that political divide, but it really drove home to me how grateful I am for the First Amendment. And how grateful I am for jurisprudence around the First Amendment that I think would make even a law targeting foreigners for deportation based on speech, as we've been trying to do with speech against Israel, right? We've been trying to deport people for speech against Israel, but I'm not sure we would get to the point where we would deport them for criticizing the US.
0: Wow, but Bill, as I'm listening to her, but it's a slippery slope.
1: Oh,
0: Because
1: yeah.
0: if we're gonna start condemning the foreigner for criticizing, who's next? I think Bill Curry, Arnie Arneson, Jamie Rowan, because in the end, it's not about the status. The status becomes the excuse, right? And it's the idea of the criticism. And therefore, if you begin to sort of block that criticism, who's next is going to be really what the question is. And that's what we're seeing. And to a large extent, that's sort of when, you mentioned, what's happening with ICE now and the ramping up of ICE. Well, ICE sees everyone, not only the undocumented, not only the people are swarthy and who speak, with an accent, but they see the people that are supporting those people, because you saw that happen in Minneapolis, as also targets. So in a lot of ways, all of us are targets, Bill.
2: Yeah, I mean, I feel like, it would be hard to pass a law in the United States that did those things, but
0: Yeah.
2: it's clearly not that hard to engage in the practice.
0: Thank you.
2: Uh,
0: Thank you.
2: and and and I don't have numbers offhand about this, but it's clear that hundreds and hundreds, and in fact, it's clear that thousands of the people who've been targeted have been targeted not as criminals but as dissidents, and have been removed. People, and among the people, ICE kills as many citizens as non-citizens, and they deport people for having a questionable views. They just don't say that. They usually don't say it. Everybody knows it. Everybody knows. And if they can come up with the merest fig leaf of a rationale, there are courts who will let them get away with it. But these are people here who have they have green cards, they have they're working through asylum applications, etc., or they're American citizens. Trump is

0: Gaza and Israel are the absolute, ground zero of this. But Trump's after everybody. We're all communists,
1: Oh, we're all, well,
0: and
1: not
0: he
1: only
0: wants
1: that.
0: us all out.
1: Well, so let me just remind everyone that and they arrest Congress people. Because
0: Yeah,
1: in
0: there's
1: Delaney Hall, Jamie, in New Jersey, look what they've done. So, people keep thinking, well, they're an elected official. They have a moat around them. There is no moat.
0: nobody.
1: Okay? There is no moat. And we need to connect what happened at Delaney Hall to what happened in Minneapolis, to what's happening to the undocumented. Because it's all sort of, ICE extensions, but it's all about what he wants to do was to shut us down, to label us, and then to call us extremists or domestic terrorists, Jamie. What does
2: Yeah.
1: domestic terrorists mean?
2: Well, I mean, domestic terrorist means you can be shot off the coast of Venezuela,
1: Yeah.
2: like we'll label you that and then we can actually just murder you. No, I do. I totally agree with what everyone's saying. I guess what struck me when I was talking to this young woman was that I said, that for me is fascism. And, there was a sort of, I was like, people are very comfortable with policies that are fascist. That was part of what the conversation made me think
1: Right.
2: about. I agree with all of this. The thing about ICE and what's happening around the country now, where ICE is creating contracts that say state laws don't apply, right? Like
1: Yes.
2: ICE is doing
1: Yes.
2: everything possible to make sure that it can arrest people here lawfully and overwhelm our court system because even if they're here lawfully, you should be able to get a habeas petition and get them released, but the courts don't know where the people are. Right.
1: Right.
2: So this really, I this is so I, we could just talk on and on and on about it. And I do wonder, is this being brought up right now in our political conversations about the midterms? I do know that the Inter-American Commission on Human Rights on Monday will be holding a hearing about ICE's murder of protesters. For the first time, we're going to get a US representative answering about how ICE is treating protesters. The commission has already heard hearings about how ICE is treating detainees, but now they're going to be talking about how it's treating the protesters. And all I always say to people when they talk about the utility or lack thereof of international law is that if you can get it into the political conversation, it can become a voting issue like Guantanamo did during Obama's first term. I just don't know where we're at in the politics of this right now because there's so many other things we're paying attention to.
1: But the media is also an accomplice to this as well. So, Bill, I know you wanted to talk about Lindsey Graham, but part of the reason you wanted to talk about Lindsey Graham was that the media has created a fiction about Lindsey Graham. And I think that that is, to me, one of the, again, at this moment, to create this illusion about this man, just because someone dies and they've been in political office doesn't mean that you turn them into Saint Graham. But that's exactly what they did. And I want to remind everyone that after January 6th, because we were just talking about the fact that there were no consequences to January 6th, why didn't we arrest the president right then and there? And I'm going to quote Lindsey Graham. He declared at that moment, "Count me out. Enough is enough," he said on the floor immediately following the January 6th. And then what do we know? He basically became Trump's poodle. So I just want people to begin to understand that not only do we create this illusion about this man, but what we've done over and over again is that we haven't said actions have consequences. And then the failure to do that has come back to sort of metastasize into a cancer that suddenly we don't know how to cut out.
0: Well, my own thought is just, and specifically about specifically our treatment of the Lindsey Graham story,
1: Yeah.
0: who called Trump a cancer and a fascist and a fraud and said he was out and all those things, and he became really the poster boy for betraying your own principles. In
1: Thank
0: American
1: you.
0: political culture, he is the living, breathing, avatar. He's wearing a sandwich board, sign and walking around town saying, betray your principles. And so it's a terrible thing when even many Democrats and mainstream media people lionize him. And I again, my heart goes out to his family and to his friends, and he has my prayers. But I want to be really, we can't afford to adopt this model as
1: Thank you,
0: culture.
1: this
0: And
1: model.
0: I want to just point out a couple of things. One, he did all of those. He walked out all of that, and he became a fascist sympathizer. Anybody who supports Donald Trump, any avid supporter of Donald Trump, can be fairly called a fascist sympathizer. Trump being the major fascist in world politics today. And secondly, people said a couple things about him. One, that he made a decision that he would make these compromises in order to be able to pursue his devotion to our strong international alliances, our strong military presence in the world, and above all, Ukraine. And that you have to, New York Times, CNN, Washington, everywhere you look, people were saying you have to balance these things and examine the decisions he made. And I would just like to point out, he got nothing.
1: Thank you.
0: He got absolutely nothing. So NATO died on his watch. So all of our treaties were blown up. So all of our alliances were shredded, absolutely shredded. And the idea that they would have been 1% more shredded if he hadn't been there golfing with Trump is a thesis that really requires documentation, and especially Ukraine. And I would just want to point out, on the day of his funeral, the Defense Department announced that it wasn't sending Ukraine the rest of the money that Congress had already appropriated until a year after Trump left office, meaning never. And so, and number two, the Lindsey Graham memorial bill with further Russian sanctions. Once I saw the Defense Department press release, I took a copy of the bill and read it. It's terrible. And every one of its major provisions gives Trump the power to nullify it. Every one of it. That's what the White House let the Senate take to the floor. And so even on Ukraine, which has suffered bombardment for years without our assistance, the idea that when this guy cashed out morally, that he got some other moral thing for it that should be honored and acknowledged is has no founding in fact. And what he really did was progressively the worst, the most costly wars of our history, Afghanistan, Iraq, and now Iran and its consequences. The budgets he voted for, I'll finish with this. I did a little calculation the other day. It took me an hour. But if we'd had the Bill Clinton tax rates since the day Ronald Reagan took office, we'd have no national debt.
1: Oh, my God.
0: We'd have zero national debt and a surplus in money to invest. If we had the Reagan tax rates continuously since he enacted them in 1981, we would truly be a complete economic and fiscal bankrupt. That, by the way, is how different the parties are, just right. For openers. And, you know, the Democrats, all their warts and blemishes, I couldn't be more aware.
1: So Jamie, as I'm listening.
0: But that's the difference.
1: So betraying your principles has now been turned into an asset and not a liability by the media. All right. They've talked about how he's been able to sort of accommodate the moment and be able to sort of shift in order to sort of maintain relationship and power. But what Bill has said is nobody has said, really? You're now, you know, turning betraying your principles into an asset and not something that should be perceived as a liability, because that is exactly what defined Lindsey Graham over and over again. I mean, there are days that I wish I could call John McCain up and just say, like, we need that clarity. And you would have been appalled at what he did. But there's nobody, not even the media, to acknowledge the reality of Lindsey Graham.
2: Follow the money. So, you know, not to lionize Liz Cheney, or definitely not her father, who we also, what you know, rewrote the history when he died. But Liz Cheney talks about how after January 6th, a lot of Republicans wanted to turn away from Donald Trump, and they condemned him. And then they realized that he held the money. And they then very expressly said to her, what am I supposed to do? I have a family and I want this job and I'm going to go crawling back to Donald Trump. It's about the money. And so I think we should always be realizing that the way that elections are financed in this country is creating some really perverse incentives. And so it's not really a surprise that they, quote, turn on their principles when they want to maintain power.
1: So, Bill, I was just I just
0: Jamie's had, not suggesting that any Democrats have done that, is she?
1: No.
0: Just kidding.
1: No. Oh, but
0: wait
1: but,
0: a minute.
1: But we're seeing, I mean, again, since Citizens Unite, I mean, money corrupts. And especially in politics, it is so toxic. Because what they do with the Republicans is that they buy them lock, stock, and barrel, and then they proceed to sort of undo democracy. What they do with Democrats is they buy them lock, stock, and maybe not barrel, and all they do is basically say, okay, we're not going to do it now. We're not going to do it yet. But when you don't do it now and you don't do it yet, it's the same as basically doing what the Republicans are doing. But they're able to frame it in such a different way. But the reality is, and again, I go back to an article about Generation Z wants significant change in government. They want significant change in what are the policies, as you keep saying, specificity, Bill, is so important. What are the policies you're going to be talking to us about in the 2026 and 2028 election? I don't want to hear the word affordability because I don't know how you define that. Okay? I don't know what that means. So what will you do to fix it? And that becomes a real problem.
0: Yeah, it sure does. The tedious mantra of my political life for a couple of decades now has been corruption and specificity. The policy precedes message. First, you have to figure out what you believe and then how to tell people about it. And that the Democrats have to divorce their donors from whom, and it's just like Lindsey Graham. They think they got a lot out of the compromise. And in fact, they got nothing. And Hillary Clinton and Kamala Harris, the two Democrats among the two of the four Democrats who got the most big money, outspent Donald Trump by half again over what he had, and they both lost. And you'd think that would have been a meeting in the Democratic Party where somebody says, you know, maybe money isn't everything, you know, and maybe there's another way to approach this. And the one thing I have to say, listening now to the various candidates for president and the various leaders of the party, such as they are, they're all talking now about specificity and corruption.
1: Yeah.
0: This has become their mantra, except they have nothing specific to say yet. They've been talking for a year and a half about how they have to get more specific and they have to put together an agenda. And, you know, we have to find the right, you know, platform to run on. And then they're all now saying, and they're all going after the billionaire class. They're all saying that money is tainted our politics. I challenge you to find one Democratic candidate for president, prospective candidate, one Democratic leader in Congress who has made one specific proposal about getting money out of politics. They won't say a specific word because they don't mean it.
1: Mm-hmm. Right.
0: And it's up to us. The good news is, you know, when you said follow the money, and I know that's true about so many things and probably true about this, but also they were just responding to their own voters. The one thing they care about more than money is voters, okay? And they know the voters can turn on them. And when Trump's voters started punishing them for not being Trumpian enough, man, that got their attention, even as much as money does. We have to get the attention of our people in the same way. We have to decide on a grassroots level, on a public opinion level, the people who are still thought leaders, none of them are in office that I can see, but the people who are still thought leaders on the left and center have to devise a program and then insist that these jamokes sign on to it.
2: Jamie. The numbers are so small, though. I mean, so, you know, when people do a dissection of the election and they say that, you know, Donald Trump realized he needed 3% more men and he decided to basically reverse his position on cryptocurrency to bring in the cryptocurrency people, to bring Robert Kennedy in, to bring in all the Robert Kennedy people, right? It's the numbers because this country is 50-50 or so small. And that's what I'm trying to figure out is what is the Democrats' strategy for these specific slices that would just push them over the edge of this very 50-50 country.
1: Yeah, but Jamie, when you can't afford to fill your car to get to work, when you have to start making these like Sophie's choice, do I feed my family or do I pay for my health care? When you have all those things, that's not 50-50. That's becoming more and more of a majority position where people are realizing that they're so freaking insecure, Jamie.
2: Oh, I'm with this.
1: And I don't know how you, it's not a right left. It's a survival right now. And I think that's where you actually have policies that could speak to people and they won't even recognize what party you're with. They recognize the policy that you're talking about, Bill.
0: So Donald Trump is absolutely beyond any reasonable debate, a malignant narcissist, almost certainly a sociopath. He is a convicted felon and known to have committed hundreds of felonies for which he hasn't been convicted. And he is a brazen, explicit fascist financed by even more explicit fascists. And we're ahead by 3 points.
1: Right.
0: Okay.
1: That's all.
0: Okay,
1: That's
0: we're
1: all.
0: ahead by three. So I know that we have large majorities for most of the things that progressives want. But there are a few things progressives want that people don't want. And there is this great debate going on with the Democratic Party between the Carville establishment types who blame the woke college professors for everything and the woke college professors who blame the corporate lobbyists for everything. One, the woke college professors are mostly correct. We weren't taken over by the Harvard English Department. We were taken over by corporate lobbyists. That's
1: Right.
0: what happened. And we became incapable of devising a platform that would speak to the real needs of average people. At the same time, I'd like to clean up a little bit of the woke language, especially how people talk to other people and the respect. What the greatest leaders always understood is that all moral education is by example. You know, set the example, and there'll be like a chemical reaction, and hector people about it, lecture them about it every day, and you're not going to get very far.
1: So, Jamie, I wrote the other day, I think I'm a cafeteria socialist like the Norwegians. And the reason I wanted to do that, I love that because I want to remind everyone, you don't embrace everything. You never do. All right? And that you're able to sort of exercise some sort of independent judgment and say, what is it that I value? And when it comes to the issue of, the democratic socialist, I'm not going to check every freaking box. I never would. I didn't do that with my husband. I won't do it with a party, But what I do know is you can speak to issues that are social in their concept because they're universal. I mean, that's I said to the first guest, I said, I would love someone to ask Pope Leo the following question. What do you believe about vouchers? Vouchers that are draining essential dollars out of public education to go where? To go to your parochial schools. What do you believe in? Do you believe in that public concept? Or do you think those public dollars should go there? I mean, again, that's a question about what do we invest in?
2: I agree, but when we manufacture scarcity, we start fighting over the minutiae instead
1: Yes.
2: of what we just talked about. We've thrown away our wealth on war, and now we are in another war. And so we can talk about all the human suffering that it's going to cause to our military and the people in the region, but we can also talk about the long-term financial consequences, which are devastating and should have been talked about from the beginning. This is horrific, and it is still going on.
1: And it's more than war, Jamie. My state is now the fourth richest state in the nation, but we are the most poor state practically in the nation because what the rich have ensured is that there are no revenues for state dollars. There are no revenues for local government. So they have enhanced their wealth. So as we've gotten richer, my state has gotten poorer. I can't blame the war in Iran, but I
2: Fair.
1: am going to look at the policies. And if we don't look at, it's a complex answer. The war alone is not enough, but what the billionaires have been able to do by carve out any sense of responsibility, there is a tax the rich aspect to this because where the money went was to the top, and where the taxes went were to the bottom. And I think that that's part of the problem. Let me thank our two guests, Bill Currie, a former Connecticut State Senator, as also a counselor to the president in the Clinton White House, and Jamie Rowan, a professor of legal studies at the University of Massachusetts in Amherst. Thank you very much for the conversation. I appreciate both of you. This, everyone, is the Friday edition. We will schmooze on Monday.

under the blanket the blue. Just you and I beneath the stars, wrapped in the arms of sweet romance. The night is ours, yes, under a blanket of blue. Let me be thrilled by all your charms. Darling, I know my heart will dance within your arms, yes. Summer night is magic.

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2: Welcome to 2026 Talks, where we're following our democracy in historic times.
3: When you look at what happened to Spain, they don't know what to do. And it's happening again today. They're coming in by the tens of thousands and just invading the country. And what that is weak law, bad management, but very liberal law.
2: President Donald Trump says a brief migration crisis for Spain will be a midterm election talking point. 50,000 migrants crossed into a small Spanish territory on the North African coast after social media whipped up a court ruling saying swimmers couldn't be sent back. Nearly all voluntarily returned to Morocco within 2 days. Trump says the same could happen here if Democrats regain Congress or the White House. New polling shows the Democratic presidential field for 28 is wide open. Among others, Kentucky Governor Andy Beshear and California Governor Gavin Newsom are positioning themselves, but an Emerson College survey finds most Democratic voters are undecided. Vice President J.D. Vance and Secretary of State Marco Rubio lead on the Republican side. Former Vice President Kamala Harris hasn't ruled out another run. For now, she's talking about threats to fair elections, including the way the Voting Rights Act has been undermined. She's calling for real conversations about reforming and strengthening American democracy.
4: We need to revisit the Electoral College. We need to revisit the point of expanding the court to 13 justices like we have 13 district courts.
2: The leader of Senate Democrats is backing legislation to limit presidential power and create a federal anti-corruption agency. New York Senator Chuck Schumer is critical of the often questionable ways Trump made more than $2 billion in a single year back in office and says the Anti-Corruption Bureau creation Act would empower unified anti-corruption action without partisan interference.
5: It replaces a broken patchwork of watchdogs, none of which were built for this moment, with one powerful anti-corruption agency ready to act anywhere, anytime corruption strikes.
2: In the lead-up to the midterms, Public News Service is highlighting important polls and the people they represent. New data from the 2035 initiative reveals that while climate change may not be a top priority for voters, ignoring the issue could backfire for Democratic candidates. Suzanne Potter reports.
6: After the 2024 election, many Democratic candidates stopped campaigning on global warming. But new polling from the 2035 initiative at the University of California, Santa Barbara, finds the so-called climate hush is actually counterproductive. Dr. Gabriel DeRoche says people who support action to combat climate change are highly motivated to vote.
7: We found prioritizing climate change actually did increase the likelihood that a voter would vote for that candidate. That's among voters who are open to voting for Democrats.
6: Polling did not show the same results for committed Republican voters.
2: President Trump is blaming Minnesota Governor and former Democratic vice presidential candidate Tim Walz for a rash of cyber attacks on water systems in that state and others. Intelligence officials say Iran is most likely responsible. I'm Edwin J. Vieira for Pacifica Network and Public News Service. 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
9: Welcome to 60 Second Civics, the daily podcast of the Center for Civic Education. I'm Mark Gage. The Protestant Reformation led to the establishment of new churches that were separate and apart from the Roman Catholic Church. The church at the time had a great deal of political power. Some secular political leaders saw the religious reform movement as a chance to break away from the political authority of the Holy Roman Empire. Martin Luther himself was tried for heresy under the authority of the Holy Roman Emperor in 1520. Luther's trial is known by the rather unfortunate name in English of the Diet of Worms, a diet being a legislative meeting of the Holy Roman Empire, and Worms, or Worms, being a city in Germany. Luther was excommunicated or excluded from the Roman Catholic Church, but Frederick III, the Elector of Saxony in Germany, protected Luther after his trial. Adherence to Lutheranism became a way for European leaders to resist the authority of the Holy Roman Empire. This eventually led to the Thirty Years' War, which began in 1618 and ended in the Peace of Westphalia. The Peace of Westphalia is often considered to mark the beginning of the modern system of nation-states. The war took a terrible toll on Europe, however, killing killing as much as 20% of Germany's population. That's all for today's podcast, 60 Second Civics, where civic education only takes a minute.
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12: How about some blues?

0: With dangerous heat settling into northwest Arkansas, the city of Fayetteville is reminding residents to take precautions. The city's warm weather response provides cooling shelters and other resources when temperatures or the heat index reach 100 degrees or higher. Officials also urge people to stay hydrated, check on vulnerable neighbors, and never leave children or pets in parked vehicles. Animal Services is also reminding pet owners to protect animals from extreme heat and hot pavement. More information is available on the city of Fayetteville's website.
1: August 1st, 2026. In a classic Friday night news dump, the Department of Justice last night moved to dismiss the criminal charges against David Hearn, the U.S. Olympian the Justice Department indicted for vandalizing the Lincoln Memorial reflecting pool. The filing says that damage to the reflecting pool in June 2026 was the result of flawed installation by the contractor, Atlantic Industrial Coatings, AIC, and the rush to complete the project prior to events associated with the America 250 celebration in the weeks surrounding Independence Day 2026. President Donald J. Trump announced in April that he was planning to renovate the reflecting pool, and on May 7th said it would take a week and cost about $1.8 million. By May 8th, the cost had jumped to $13.1 million, with the contract awarded on a no-bid basis. When the pool reopened on June 6th, Trump declared it a triumph, writing on social media, "Thank you, President Trump." But the day after the reservoir filled with water, algae began to bloom in it. A spokesperson for the Interior Department said the algae were residual and a normal part of the process of refilling the pool. President Donald J. Trump is an expert builder who has fixed the reflecting pool for good, unlike the failed and extremely costly attempt by Obama and Biden, she said in a statement. By June 16th, crews from the National Park Service were pouring hydrogen peroxide into the water to kill the algae that had turned the pool bright green, even as Trump insisted the pool was perfect. By Thursday, June 18th, the new blue epoxy at the bottom of the pool was peeling off and floating in the vivid green pool. David Fahrenthold reported in the New York Times that the National Park Service contracted not only the coating and painting of the pool under a no-bid contract, the price tag had jumped to at least $14.2 million, but also an additional $1.7 million contract for a water purification system. That no-bid contract went to a firm called Greenwater Services, whose ultimate owner is the J.J. Cafaro Investment Trust, led by Trump donor John J. Cafaro, whose wife chaired the 2017 International Red Cross Ball at Mar-a-Lago and who lives near Mar-a-Lago at a mansion that is listed as the water treatment company's address in Florida corporate records. On June 19th, U.S. Park Police officers arrested 67-year-old Hearn, a former Olympic canoe racer who had stopped by the pool on a 52-mile bike ride and reached into the water to feel what the detached material felt like, for destruction of public property. "I didn't vandalize anything," Hearn told David J. Lynch and Aaron Schaefer of the Washington Post. "I didn't destroy or break or peel anything. By the time I realized what was going on, I was being put in handcuffs." That night, Trump blamed radical left lunatics, most likely Democrats, who have spent their lives trying to ruin our country, for some real problems with vandalism at the beautiful reflecting pool. By the next day, he was blaming multiple individuals for vandalizing our nation's magnificent reflecting pool. "Who would do such a thing? These are very serious crimes having to do with the destruction of national monuments. Years in jail. Work will begin immediately on its repair." Minnesota Governor Tim Walz commented, "Found an imaginary problem, said only they could fix it, didn't listen to experts, hired buddies who grifted millions, failed miserably, bragged how great it went. The entire Trump presidency in a nutshell." Administration officials insisted that the problems with the reflecting pool renovations were entirely the fault of vandals. White House Press Secretary Caroline Leavitt pushed back on Walz's statement, saying, "The vandalism is very real." Jeanine Pirro, the U.S. Attorney for the District of Columbia, scoffed at the idea that there had not been vandalism, telling Jesse Waters of the Fox News Channel that she had just been at the pool and someone was intent on doing incredible damage to the pool. Interior Secretary Doug Burgum told Dana Bash of CNN that the contractors had nothing to do with the problems. It was vandalism. He insisted the government could prove there were vandals and suggested there were photographs. When Bash pressed him over whether the government actually had photographs of a person or people cutting a 300 or 350-foot gash in the bottom of the reflecting pool, he deflected, saying, "I'm not sure why you and others in the media think that you want to keep trying to question the president's version of events." On June 29th, Trump posted, "The reflecting pool, which suffered great damage due to the vandals and radical left scum that hate our country, has been, for the past 2 days, in full operation. It looks beautiful. After July 4th, we will release the water, fix the damage done to the very expensive waterproof matting with the use of sharp knives and muscle, including the 350-foot gash along its right side, and have it looking on its right side, and have it looking as good as it was 2 weeks ago when it was absolutely perfect."

0: question when they were forced to prove their allegations in court matters. Administration officials insisted before the media that the project had been a great success, hurt only by radical left scum that hate our country. In order to prove their lie, administration officials used the power of the government to harass, indict, and threaten a random individual whom they could blame for their own failures. Then, when forced to prove their allegations in a court of law, they withdrew the claim entirely. This has always been the pattern of Trump and his cronies. Weave a fantasy story in front of friendly media cameras, a fantasy of their own great success undercut by haters, then abandon or lose the legal cases based on the fantasy. For all the bluster before the cameras of Trump cronies insisting the 2020 election was stolen, Trump's attorneys backed away from the claims. They either withdrew or lost all but one of the 60 lawsuits they brought over the election. As a headline in the Wall Street Journal put it in 2020, Trump cries voter fraud. In court, his lawyers don't. The one case Trump's lawyers won found that the Pennsylvania Secretary of State overstepped by allowing voters extra time to provide missing identification for mail-in ballots. Even with that ruling, Daniel Barnes of NBC News reported, Biden still won the state by more than 80,000 votes. Even as reality makes it clear that his claims are a fantasy, Trump continues to spin his yarns, seeming to have little else to convince voters to support him. Today, he doubled down on his insistence that vandals caused the problem with the reflecting pool. I disagree 100% with Jeanine Pirro, the U.S. Attorney for the District of Columbia, on the reflecting pool. I don't know what she was thinking. To me, it was a pure case of vandalism. There may have been some contractor difficulty, but the major damage was caused by vandals. President DJT.
1: You're listening to the American Democracy Minute, keeping your government by and for the people. Virginia Governor Abigail Spanberger announced July 31st that she has restored the voting and civil rights to over 66,000 formerly incarcerated citizens since she took office in January. Virginia is only one of three states where withholding those rights remains in the state constitution. Spanberger said in a statement, I'm proud that, after contending with my predecessor's efforts to deny Virginians their fundamental rights, we have restored the rights of more than 66,000 Virginians who have served their time. These Virginians deserve the right to use their vote, make their voices heard, and be recognized as contributing citizens to our Commonwealth and country, unquote. Virginia, Iowa, and Kentucky have provisions in their constitutions which withhold voting and civil rights even after paroled citizens have returned to society. All three states empower the governor to restore those rights. If approved, a November ballot measure, question 3, would amend Virginia's constitution to automatically restore those rights upon release. The Reverend Cozy Bailey, president of the NAACP Virginia State Conference, said in a statement, "Voting is a fundamental right of citizenship, and every Virginian who has returned to their community deserves that right fully restored." We've linked to the governor's statement, local reporting by the Virginia Mercury, and each state's policy at AmericanDemocracyMinute.org. I'm Brian Beal.

0: Welcome to Possibly, where we take on huge problems like the future of our planet and break them down into small questions with unexpected answers. I'm Megan Hall. This year, the Rhode Island General Assembly considered a type of bill that's been popping up across the country. It aims to make fossil fuel emitters pay for the impacts of climate change. Rhode Island didn't end up passing the legislation this year, but Nat Hardy from our Possibly team spoke with one of the bill's sponsors about what comes next in Rhode Island.
1: Hi, Megan. Thanks for having me.
0: Welcome. Tell us about this bill.
1: Yeah, so it's called a Climate Superfund bill. It's a pretty new idea to address the impacts of climate change.
2: The concept is to make the polluters pay for the damages that they caused.
1: That's Representative Jennifer Boylan, the lead sponsor in the House for the Rhode Island Climate Superfund Act of 2026. She's introduced this bill 2 years in a row with her colleague, Senator Linda Ujifusa.
0: So what was in the bill?
1: The bill would have made major fossil fuel emitters pay for the cost of responding to climate change in Rhode Island. It would cover projects at both the state and local level.
0: Like what kind of projects?
1: All sorts of things. Repairs after storms caused by climate change, responses to extreme heat, plans to respond to rising waters. There's a long list.
0: So who would pay these costs?
1: The bill specifically targets the biggest polluters, companies responsible for more than 1 billion tons of greenhouse gas emissions. So we're talking companies like Chevron, ExxonMobil, BP, Shell, and the companies would be charged proportionally based on their emissions over the past few decades.
0: That's interesting. I didn't realize states could do something like that.
1: Yeah, so this legislation is a new interpretation of an old concept. It's based on the 1980 federal Superfund law designed to help the government clean up sites contaminated with hazardous waste.
2: And it also forces the parties responsible for that contamination to either perform the cleanup themselves or reimburse the government for any work done by EPA to clean up the site.
1: So climate Superfund bills are trying to do the same thing. If you cause the damage, you pay to fix it. And the greenhouse gas emissions from the fossil fuel companies are causing the more powerful storms, heat waves, and other impacts we're seeing from climate change.
0: Has any state successfully passed one of these bills?
1: Yeah, Vermont was the first state to pass a law like this in 2024, and New York passed one pretty soon after. There are also 11 other states considering these bills.
0: Got it. But the Rhode Island bill didn't pass this year. So what happened?
1: So reaction to the bill was split. We saw testimony from residents and environmental groups in favor of the law, but we also saw testimony against the law, both from local groups and from some national groups who represent the interests of oil and gas companies, the American Petroleum Institute, and the confusingly named Consumer Energy Alliance. Representative Boylan isn't surprised.
2: Of course, these companies aren't going to roll over and say, okay, you got me. Sure. Where do I write the check, right? They're going to fight it. That is to be expected.
1: But there was another concern about the bill. Like, will it hold up in court? The two states that have passed climate Superfund laws, New York and Vermont, have already been sued by the Justice Department and 22 other states.
0: How did those lawsuits affect the Rhode Island bill?
1: So because of those challenges, the director of Rhode Island's Department of Environmental Management and others have asked Rhode Island's legislators to wait for the legal process to play out before they pass something similar here.
0: So where do things go from here?
1: The lawsuits are making their way through the courts, so it'll be a little while before they're resolved. But Representative Boylan says the bill will be back next session.
2: I'm not going anywhere with this bill. As long as I'm up at the General Assembly, as my district sends me back, I will be filing this bill as long as I think it has some sort of viable path forward, and I do.
1: So we'll have to keep an eye on those lawsuits and Rhode Island's next legislative session to see how things shake out.
0: Got it. Thanks, Nat. That's it for today. You can find more information or ask a question about the ways your choices affect our planet at askpossibly.org. Possibly is a co-production of Brown University's Institute for Environment and Society, Ocean State Media, and WBRU.

0: Whoop, whoop, whoop, whoop, whoop. Back it up a little bit and good. You found us. We're 97.3 KPSQLP. We're Fayetteville's community radio. Thank you for joining us.
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We're going to bring up another good friend of ours. Everyone, you might recognize him, our good brother, Mr. Dirty Red.

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Just a shrieking metal sound when we lift the track to the high.

0: Welcome to 60 Second Civics, the daily podcast of the Center for Civic Education. I'm Mark Gage. The Peace of Westphalia of 1648 ended the 30 Years' War in Europe. The 30 Years' War was a wide-ranging conflict between Catholic and Protestant states within the Holy Roman Empire. The war was not entirely about religion, as the belligerent nations sought to expand their own territories. The peace settlement, however, was significant for marking the start of what we think of today as modern nation-states. The Peace of Westphalia recognized national sovereignty, which is the right of each nation-state to independence. Each nation-state involved in the war was allowed to create its own laws for its citizens. Under the settlement, each nation-state could choose its own national religion, reducing the centuries-old political power of the Roman Catholic Church. These developments were important to our modern conception of government. People began to consider themselves citizens of their own nation-states, which included their own rights and responsibilities as citizens. Furthermore, independent city-states practiced self-government presided over by merchants, tradesmen, and nobles. Political philosophers began to focus on the ideal form of government for these states. That's all for today's podcast, 60 Second Civics, where civic education only takes a minute.
1: With dangerous heat settling into northwest Arkansas, the city of Fayetteville is reminding residents to take precautions. The city's warm weather response provides cooling shelters and other resources when temperatures or the heat index reach 100 degrees or higher. Officials also urge people to stay hydrated, check on vulnerable neighbors, and never leave children or pets in parked vehicles. Animal Services is also reminding pet owners to protect animals from extreme heat and hot pavement. More information is available on the city of Fayetteville's website.

That's a brand new song. That one's called Waitress.

0: 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I'm Iris Berkeley, your pilot for an adventure through eclectic new releases and the vintage vibes that inspired them. That's Modern Jet Set, Wednesday at 1 p.m. here on KPSQ LP Fayetteville.
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3: With dangerous heat settling into northwest Arkansas, the city of Fayetteville is reminding residents to take precautions. The city's warm weather response provides cooling shelters and other resources when temperatures or the heat index reach 100 degrees or higher. Officials also urge people to stay hydrated, check on vulnerable neighbors, and never leave children or pets in parked vehicles. Animal Services is also reminding pet owners to protect animals from extreme heat and hot pavement. More information is available on the city of Fayetteville's website.
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0: Monday evenings at 6 p.m., it's E-Town. 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
1: Are coral reefs teeming with invisible treasure? This is Sandra Tinglo with the lowdown on science, saying yes. And what a bonanza. Bacteria with special properties that we can use as tools. For example, some bacteria have anti-tumor properties. We just have to look for them. So Fabienne Wiedeker and team from ETH Zurich went panning for gold, so to speak. They searched 100 reefs across 30 islands in the Pacific Ocean. This yielded over 4,000 unique bacteria. By analyzing their DNA, they realized most of the species were previously unknown. Next, checking for useful properties. Stay tuned. They might just hit it big and cure what ails you.
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2: It's time now for your good news for a good planet. Depaving the future. Cities across the globe are ripping up excess pavement and replacing it with something much better, nature. Concrete and asphalt have smothered urban landscapes, turning them into heat traps that destroy habitats, worsen flooding, and hinder climate resilience. Depaving is a powerful, growing movement to redesign our cities from the ground up to be cooler, cleaner, and greener. It is the practice of removing unnecessary pavement and replacing it with soil, trees, and plants. This simple shift restores the Earth's natural ability to absorb heat and rain and reduce runoff and flooding. Vegetation cools the air, softens harsh cityscapes, and invites wildlife back into the urban fold, reviving biodiversity where concrete once ruled. In Portland, residents and nonprofit groups have led the charge, turning lifeless lots into schoolyards and vibrant gardens and shaded gathering spaces. Cities from Brussels to Los Angeles to Melbourne are including depaving into official development plans, redefining green space as critical urban infrastructure, not just for aesthetics, but for health, community, and sustainability. These greener neighborhoods will have cleaner air and more inviting places to live, walk, and gather. Because when we bring nature back, we bring back so much more. And this is Mandy from GoodNewsGoodPlanet.com.
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3: I'm Salima Hamrani, and on today's Making Contact.
4: A dire new report out from the United Nations. It's about the state of the Earth's climate.
5: And I'm Jessica Partnow, joining as a co-host on today's show. And we're talking about a possible solution to the very scary situation our planet is in.
4: Yeah, the organization says urgent action needs to be taken now to prevent a catastrophe.
3: And as this year has proven, we're reaching a tipping point in global warming. And some people think it's time to start using a controversial new technology called geoengineering to stall climate change and maybe even stop it completely.
6: We believe we could slow global warming by as much as a decade before it reached 2 degrees centigrade.
5: It sounds like a brilliant solution to all of our problems, but a lot of indigenous communities and some climate scientists are not so sure.
7: If there's anything we should have learned from the experience of anthropogenic climate change, it is that large-scale human interventions in Earth's ecosystems can have unforeseen dangerous consequences.
3: So what exactly is geoengineering?
5: And why is it so controversial?
3: All that and more coming up. Welcome to Making Contact, and Jessica, thank you for joining me today. We don't usually have you on as a co-host, and I was wondering if you could share why you wanted to join, why this topic was so interesting to you.
5: Yeah, well, thank you so much for inviting me to join you this week. And I think that the state the world is in right now just personally feels really scary to me. And I'm feeling an increasing sense of urgency about what we can do about climate change.
3: Yeah, it's been really frightening to watch the world's climate get extremely out of balance this year. Just record temperatures across the globe, heat waves in the ocean, devastating hurricanes, fires. I mean, it's been very difficult to maintain a sense of hope.
5: Yeah, I mean, heat waves in the ocean. I think for most of my life, climate change has been this bad thing, but that it was coming someday in the future. But now it is really, really happening, and people are really dying.
3: Yeah, you're right. You know, I heard that over 61,000 deaths in Europe last year could maybe be attributed to the heat waves in the summer. Over 61,000.
5: Right. And that's in Europe. In the global south, it is definitely worse. And there's this 1.5 degrees thing. So many countries have signed on to this idea that, you know, if we avoid letting global temperatures rise 1.5 degrees Celsius over pre-industrial levels, that's sort of like what we have to do. But basically, no one is sticking to their promises about that. But okay, Salima, I don't think we want to like just scare our audience on the show.
3: Yeah, sorry, we don't want to just terrify you.
5: So we want to look at some possible solutions too.
3: Yeah. And you know, on that topic, climate change and solutions, some solutions are good ones and some are what we call false solutions. And I think we have to be able to critically understand the difference and not fall into the trap of false solutions. So here's a new idea, a response to climate change that's been coming up more and more.
8: We leave ourselves no choice but to do some kind of geoengineering.
9: As a result, some of them now support controversial technologies that could blunt the Earth's rising temperatures, broadly known as geoengineering.
3: Geoengineering. So this solution to climate change is a pretty attractive concept, and I actually didn't know much about it before I started working on this piece. And Jessica, I'm wondering if you've heard of geoengineering before?
5: Yeah, I think it's like when you manipulate the environment to do something good, right? Like, okay, I don't know, building an ice wall to help keep a glacier from melting?
3: Yeah, you're exactly right.
7: So what geoengineering is, it's interventions that serve to make the physical manifestations of climate change lessen.
3: Okay, so that's Basav Sen.
7: I'm the climate policy director at the Institute for Policy Studies.
3: And I got to talk to Basav Sen a little bit about geoengineering, and he really helped me understand what it is and the different varieties.
5: Right, I've heard of ideas that are trying to reflect the energy of the sun back into space.
3: Yeah, scientists call that solar geoengineering or solar radiation management, and it probably has the most variations.
5: So how do you reflect solar radiation away from the Earth?
3: Well, you could, and this is really an idea, by the way, install giant mirrors in space.
7: To prevent the radiation from even entering the Earth's atmosphere to begin with. Another idea that has been proposed is something called marine cloud brightening, which is to make the upper surfaces of clouds reflective to reflect solar radiation before it reaches the surface of the Earth.
3: But there are other ideas. Instead of reflecting solar energy away from the Earth, you could also decrease the amount of carbon in the atmosphere. For example, you could try to fertilize the ocean
7: to make them absorb more CO2. And even carbon capture and storage and something called direct air capture, sucking carbon dioxide out of the atmosphere or out of a smokestack and then burying it in the ground.
5: Ooh, and I've also heard about weather modification.
3: Yeah, that's a good one, where you seed clouds to help bring more rain.
5: Yeah, or things like spraying sulfur dioxide into the atmosphere to make the sky darker and reflect the solar energy away.
3: Yeah, that's another popular one. And we can't really go into all the different types in detail, but I wanted to sort of zone in on one specific idea that's being tested right now. And it falls under that solar engineering category. And I thought it would be a good way for us to see what a real-life geoengineering technology looks like. And so this technology is called the Arctic Ice Project. And I actually talked to somebody on the board for the Arctic Ice Project. His name is Steven Zornitzer. Here's how we explain what the Arctic Ice Project is.
6: So this is a methodology that was developed by Dr. Leslie Field a number of years ago. And it uses the principle of surface reflectivity, also called albedo. And it uses hollow glass microspheres, very small microspheres that are highly reflective. It looks like white sand. They're hollow. They float. They're what's called hydrophilic, which means when they come in contact with water of any sort, they stick to the water.
3: So basically, they've developed these very reflective tiny silicon beads, and they put the glass beads onto the ice because they want to slow down the amount of ice melt in the summer.
6: In the summertime, when the sun shines 24/7 in the Arctic, most of the ice, now that global warming has advanced to where it is, most of the ice melts, particularly the young ice, the ice that's only 1 or 2 years old. Older ice, which is much, much thicker, persists during the summer in many areas of the Arctic, but even the older ice is diminishing very rapidly.
3: What they're suggesting is to cover that young ice, what's called grease ice, because it's kind of slushy, with those reflective silicon balls before it hardens in the winter so that in the next summer, more sun is reflected off the ice and less of it melts.
6: So our goal is to cover this grease ice in certain strategic areas of the Arctic, areas that we believe serve as nurseries for the formation of ice and the distribution of ice throughout much larger regions of the Arctic.
5: Ice nurseries? Okay, now I'm just thinking about little baby glaciers in bassinets. But I think this is making sense. He's saying that white ice reflects more energy back out into space, making the planet cooler, but dark water absorbs that heat and makes the Earth hotter.
6: Arctic Ocean waters absorb a huge amount of solar energy, which is why the Arctic is warming 3 to 4 times faster than the rest of the planet. It's because of this phenomenon called Arctic amplification, where huge amounts of solar energy is being absorbed by those dark Arctic Ocean waters.
5: Like wearing dark clothes in the sun and getting really hot versus wearing all white, which would keep you cool.
3: Right, that's a great analogy.
5: So if they put these microspheres in the ice, that will make more white surface area. And theoretically, if they can increase the amount of ice that lasts through the summer, they can decrease the amount of heat absorbed by the Arctic waters.
3: Exactly.
6: So by doing so, our modeling studies suggest that we can actually begin to cool the Arctic and thereby cool the rest of the planet. In an optimal situation, if everything worked perfectly, we believe we could slow global warming by as much as a decade before it reached 2 degrees centigrade.
5: I mean, this seems like a pretty good idea. use something that seems pretty natural to just nudge the rate of climate change a little bit slower. It's not like we're introducing invasive species or clear-cutting old-growth forests or making dinosaurs out of prehistoric blood samples and frog DNA, right?
3: I always wonder if anybody's actually seen Jurassic Park these days.
10: I don't think you're giving us our due credit. Our scientists have done things which nobody's ever done before.
11: Yeah, but your scientists were so preoccupied with whether or not they could that they didn't stop to think if they should.
3: And I mean, a lot of people agree that we should absolutely use geoengineering. Have you read The Ministry of the Future, that book by Kim Stanley Robinson?
5: Oh, yeah, I really like that book. I learned a lot about climate change and geoengineering from reading it, actually.
3: Yeah, you know, Kim Stanley Robinson is a huge proponent of geoengineering. Here he is during an interview for Bioneers in December of 2020.
12: You imitate a volcanic eruption like Pinatubo. This is how people usually talk about it. Pinatubo erupted in 1991 in the Philippines. Temperatures were depressed by about a degree or two Celsius globally average for about 5 years. And then the dust settled out of the atmosphere and we're back to where we were before. Nobody proposes it as a single silver bullet solution to our problems. Everybody studying it proposes it as an emergency. If you get to those temperatures that are killing people outright, you might want to do it. Are the side effects bad enough that it was a bad idea? 5 years later, you would know, and that effect would be over. You'd either say, ooh, let's do it again. That was a cheap fix, and we'll give us some time. Or you'd say, oops, bad idea. We'll never do that again.
5: Yeah, this is a very familiar line of thinking from his book. But now I'm having doubts. I mean, I feel like, oops, bad idea. We'll never do that again. Doesn't quite match the gravity of what we're talking about here.
3: Yeah, and that really attractive idea starts to display some warning signs pretty quickly. And I think this might be a good place to stop and think about the possible side effects of geoengineering. Because, you know, when have humans intervened in the environment and it's gone exactly as planned? Here's Basav Sen again.
7: If there's anything we should have learned from the experience of anthropogenic climate change, it is that large-scale human interventions in Earth's ecosystems can have unforeseen dangerous consequences. So right at the start, we should have some major red flags about this kind of a large-scale technological intervention, which you can do in the lab all you want, but one thing you're never going to know in the lab is unforeseen things that could happen. So just based on the precautionary principle alone, we should argue that these technologies are too dangerous to commercialize or to implement on any kind of large scale outside of a lab, which also raises the question, in that case, why even do it in a lab to begin with?
5: Okay, so he mentioned the precautionary principle. What is that?
3: Yeah, that's a great question. It's an idea you find a lot in public health and environmental studies. But basically, it's the idea that you should just kind of be cautious. So instead of applying a technology first and then scrambling to clean up the disaster it could create afterwards, you just don't apply it in the first place if there are possible very serious consequences. And there are some very, very serious consequences if we were going to try to apply geoengineering at a large scale.
7: So, for instance, any of these solar radiation management techniques, as they are called, could have the effect, and there are some climate models that have shown they would have the effect of disrupting the monsoon rains in South and Southeast Asia and parts of Africa.
5: Disrupting the monsoon rains, that seems like it could have a devastating impact, especially on people in the global south.
3: Yeah, exactly, Jessica. And really, the global north countries are the huge emitters, not Southeast Asia and Africa. You know, so once again, we have a technology that protects the north from the impacts of climate change on the backs of people in the global south.
7: Then there's concerns about unforeseen local ecological impacts. For instance, if we increase CO2 uptake by the oceans as a way to reduce atmospheric carbon dioxide levels, that would acidify the oceans further, and we already have an ocean acidification problem. And that could have further adverse impacts on marine life, marine ecosystems. And, you know, ecosystems are obviously worth protecting just for their own sake. but also that would have serious human impacts as well because of fishing populations. Again, people in the global south who depend on subsistence fishing as a major source of food would find their food supply disrupted with more ocean acidification.
3: There's also a new technology that oil companies are really interested in. We mentioned it at the beginning of the show. It's called carbon capture and storage. And we don't have that much time to get into it, but oil companies have actually spent a lot of money on this concept. Basically, they'd capture carbon dioxide out of the air and then bury it or encase it, store it forever.
5: Okay, but what happens if that permanent solution fails and all of that carbon dioxide was released at once?
7: There just isn't enough data for us to know whether there would be catastrophic releases of CO2. And if there were, we could have several hundred years of climate change concentrated in a terrifyingly short period of time.
3: And I mean, at this point, you might be wondering if this technology is so dangerous or possibly so dangerous, and we've already seen what massive climate interventions can do to the planet. I mean, we already have climate change. Why are scientists starting to focus so much on geoengineering?
7: You know, that's a great question. The proponents of geoengineering always claim that this is an essential plan B. It's something the world supposedly has to do in case climate mitigation fails. However, those of us who work in the field of climate mitigation, we know that serious climate mitigation hasn't even been tried. So it's like saying we have to go to plan B before plan A has ever been seriously tried. We also know that the actual solutions to climate mitigation, they are not scientifically or technologically that hard. They are hard in terms of the massive scale of public investment that would be needed, the massive reorientation of our social and political systems that would be needed. But fundamentally, what we're dealing with is the lack of political will. It is not the lack of technological capacity or scientific knowledge. So clearly, if the people who are so ardently backing geoengineering, if they really wanted to solve the problem, they would instead be focusing their energies on pressuring these powerful governments to start actually phasing out fossil fuel production and use.
5: Yeah, so this was on my mind the whole time. There is a much easier answer to this issue, like, why don't we just stop with the fossil fuels?
3: Right. And we're actually going to do a deep dive into that topic and also look at how geoengineering affects indigenous communities right after a short break.
13: We're just jumping in to remind you that you're listening to Making Contact. If you like today's show and want more information, or if you'd like to leave us a comment, visit us at radioproject.org, where you can access today's show and all of our prior episodes. And now, back to the show.
3: Welcome back to Making Contact. Today we're talking about an issue called geoengineering. And Jessica, I wanted to go back to something you said earlier, that the answer to climate change might be something much easier than a complicated new technology.
5: Yeah, I mean, we've been talking about these shiny new tech ideas, space mirrors, cloud seeding, things that could slow climate change down. But actually, there is an extremely simple solution right in front of us, which is to stop burning fossil fuels.
3: Yeah, and I want to mention here that a lot of geoengineering projects are funded by oil and gas companies. I mean, carbon capture and storage is a huge investment for big oil companies, for example.
5: Right. Yeah, I guess that's not surprising.
3: And how come that doesn't surprise you?
5: They have an incentive to keep their profits up, you know, by burning and extracting fossil fuels. And then carbon capture makes it seem like they're doing something to address the impact of burning fossil fuels, right?
3: Yeah, I guess in the end, it's a very profitable feedback loop for them. You know, we actually mentioned at the top of the show that there's a project called the Arctic Ice Project. So that project was actually started by somebody who has links to oil companies.
14: Leslie Fields, who owns several patents on the project, began a lot of her career working for Chevron and HP, developing technology on behalf of Chevron.
3: That's Panganga Pungawawi, and I want to spend the rest of today's show with Panganga. She's a community leader and an activist in Alaska.
15: Wanga atka banganga nangaka bangawi, wanga ataka, wanga naka kirsten nuwak pas, wanga sivungarami, ramkas kiwarami. So I'm Banganga Pangawi. I'm from St. Lawrence Island. My father is Aranatuma or Ben Pangawi, and his parents were Ashkanagi and Bangawi, and his grandmother raised him. Her name was Iganok, and I'm actually named after her. So I have a lot of different names.
3: And the reason I wanted to talk to Panganga was because the Arctic Ice Project wants to test its technology outside of the lab to see if it works in Alaska. But that's actually where Panganga and her community lives.
15: A lot of people are very, very concerned and upset that this material is being spread on our lands with the plan to spread up to 100,000 square kilometers.
3: And so let's get into why they're so concerned.
5: Okay, I think maybe I can guess at the first reason. Is it unintended consequences, like kind of like we were talking about earlier?
3: Yeah, and that was actually one of the first things that Panganga brought up. Remember those very small, tiny silicon bees that the Arctic Ice Project wants to spread in Alaska?
15: I got a hold of the material size that they used up in Utqalvik. And the material is so small that when you open a bag, it poofs out and just kind of lingers in the air, even if there's no wind. They're super, super tiny. And inside the bag, they actually kind of act like a liquid.
3: The size of the beads is an issue because Panganga believes it will spread into the air and out onto the water.
15: You know, the impact of the materials getting into areas that are not intended, since we know that the stuff floats right when you open the bag, it's not going to stay where they put it.
5: But the scientists at the Arctic Ice Project believe that the beads are non-toxic, right?
3: Yeah, that's what they say their studies have shown.
6: There was no mortality. We couldn't detect any indication of illness. I mean, the animals look perfectly normal. And it's not surprising to me that that's the case, because basically this is sand that's manufactured by humans. I looked up the other day, just out of curiosity, if anyone knows how much sand is transported into the Arctic Ocean each year from the rivers that empty their waters into the Arctic Ocean. And the number was astounding. It was 225 million tons of sand go into the Arctic Ocean every year. Well, we would be using a very small amount of our material relative to that huge number.
3: And I mean, in some ways, he's right. There is a lot of sand and actually a lot of silica in the Arctic. But Panganga says that's actually part of the problem.
15: We do have a lot of silica in our gravel, and we also have very high rates of rheumatoid arthritis. We have high rates of kidney disease. And these are things that have been linked back to silica. Silica in crystalline form, or if it's jagged and broken up, because of the small size, it can be inhaled into the lungs and it can cause silica tuberculosis or silicosis in human beings. We don't know what the impact will be on the animals who are birthed onto the ice where the materials will be deployed. A lot of it will probably sink to the bottom because the materials do break. And a lot of the material will end up on the tundra, which will impact the amount of photosynthesis that gets to the plants on our tundra. And it's also going to impact the living system within the ice itself, which depends on photosynthesis. There's algae that grows at the bottom of ice.
3: But there's an even bigger issue. And this is really like a massive black hole size problem at the heart of all geoengineering.
5: Okay, let me see if I can guess at this one too. So any kind of geoengineering project, it's going to be on a global scale, right?
3: Yes.
5: And so then it would have consequences all over the world. But the global south, which is most of the world's population, is going to be most vulnerable to those impacts because of climate patterns and also because of money and infrastructure, right?
3: Yes.
5: So how do all those people consent to this giant experiment?
3: Yeah, I think you nailed it, Jessica. And there's no easy way out of this question. I think in the past, the issue of consent was just sort of ignored in science because, you know, science has a very problematic past and present. And if you look at these geoengineering projects, they seem to be tested mostly on indigenous lands. Here's Basav Sen again.
7: The fact that disproportionately, you know, wherever you look in the world, they seem to be done where indigenous peoples live. So unsurprisingly, a lot of indigenous peoples are looking at it as yet another new frontier in the kind of colonialism that they have faced for the last several hundred years.
3: And Panganga's community has been tested on before.
14: I'm from St. Lawrence Island. It was a former defense site that was large enough to sustain 200 troops for 2 years. And when it was time to leave, they didn't want anyone to use the base. So they were told to take a backpack, cut the lines, and leave. And so they left. They cut the lines to all of the oil. They spilled a whole bunch of chemicals, heavy metal solvents, PCBs. And all of that waste seeped out into the ecosystem. And in addition to that, historically, indigenous people were injected with radioactive iodine to see if we could survive in the cold longer. We were being tested on, I believe, to see if it would be safe for soldiers to use.
5: I mean, I can see why this is so concerning to indigenous communities, given that history. I mean, this is their home. Scientists see it as this empty, frozen area to safely experiment in. But for Panganga, it's where she lives.
3: Yeah. And, you know, she kept reiterating this one idea to me, which I think is really important. Let's listen to this clip.
14: Our cosmovision, our worldview recognizes the very complex living systems within the Arctic. And we recognize the Arctic as a living ecosystem with many, many systems on the inside. We don't compartmentalize our lives the way that Western society does. We live amongst the animals and plants in our ecosystem. It's our livelihood, not just for physical sustenance. These animals help us express who we are through our art, through our language. And so this impacts who we are as human beings.
3: It's a big clash of worldviews. So, you know, on the one hand, we have this scientific Western approach, which views humans as actors on nature. And in that vision, the consequences of technology are quantifiable and contained. But in this vision, humans act within nature as part of it. And the consequences of our actions aren't as easily contained or predictable.
5: I'm so glad we're talking about this because I agree. This is like the foundation of the whole debate, really. Are we part of nature and the climate and the planet, or are we somehow outside of it? And then there's maybe this other clash of worldviews, like, is expensive technology the way we want to solve our problems? Do we really need to skip to plan B? Like Basav said, we haven't even tried plan A yet. And I just keep thinking about how simple it is. It's free. It's democratically available. It's social movements and organizing.
3: Right. This technology, geoengineering, rests in the hands of just a few people. But organizing, social movements, that is something we could all participate in. And it doesn't require releasing anything to the environment that could, you know, kill all of us.
5: Yeah, and maybe the answer to climate change should be something that's democratic and safe. But we're just about at the end of the show, so we want to ask what you all think. Is geoengineering the miracle technology that's going to save us all? Is it a false solution? Something else?
3: Absolutely. Please leave us a comment because we have reached the end of today's show. What do you think about geoengineering? Visit us online at radioproject.org. I'm Salima Hamrani.
5: And I'm Jessica Partnow.
3: Thank you for listening to Making Contact.
16: 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I'm Marianne Barasonic, from the Progressive Page Turner in Sarasota, Florida.

0: Yes, we have come a long way with women's rights, but there's still a long way to go. The way we raise both our daughters and our sons is crucial. Joanne Finkelstein, a Harvard-educated psychologist, has more than two decades' experience helping girls face toxic messages about beauty, sex, and femininity. Her book is Sexism and Sensibility, Raising Empowered, Resilient Girls in the Modern World. Joanne, thank you so much for taking the time to talk to me.
1: It's such a pleasure to be here.
0: Why is it important to discuss sexism with your children, both boys and girls?
1: Yeah, that's a really good question. I mean, for one, a lot of people think that sexism still is not a problem, or they diminish it. And so even if you have girls or even boys that can call out sexism, that have grown up in more progressive places and have progressive educations, often it's easier to call it out when it's happening to someone else. But when it's really subtle and really tiny psychological paper cuts that accumulate and become festering wounds of self-doubt. And so we can call it out for other people, but we can't always call it out when it's happening to us. We can't always identify it when it's happening to us. So if we are talking to girls and boys about sexism and what it looks like, they are going to be more likely to identify it before they internalize it. Because what we know is that sexism happens over a long period of time, and it chips away at girls' self-esteem and their sense of potential, their sense of who they can be in the world. So parents have this amazing opportunity to intervene.
0: I don't want to make this about the boys, because that happens a lot where it's women's issues and we wind up talking about the men. But the men do suffer because of sexism, don't they?
1: Absolutely. I mean, we hear much more about the effect of bias and stereotypes on girls than on boys, because girls are the ones who've been marginalized, who have less safety, autonomy, and opportunities. But boys absolutely suffer too, because of masculine stereotypes. Like, what I've come to understand is that we need to raise boys differently, not just to protect our daughters, but to protect our sons too. I'm a clinical psychologist, and my male patients struggle with so many of the same issues as my female ones: anxiety, self-esteem, friendships, romance, identity, depression. But unlike the girls and women who often disclose problems to close friends or family, a teenage boy or even a grown man is often confiding in me before anyone else, because deep and meaningful conversations among boys is rare, because it's not part of boy code. That's vulnerable, and that's quote unquote gay. They sort of have to pretend that they don't want connection as this kind of masculine ploy to find connection. So we all know the I love ya, and then punching them in the arm saying no homo, just to reassure anyone within earshot that they're not gay. So we want them building meaningful relationships. Patriarchy and sexism steal so much of what makes life purposeful for boys, which is basically connections to others, giving back, building a legacy made from more than money.
0: Do you think we're losing ground in the fight for gender equality?
1: I think there has been an enormous backlash since Me Too. And I try to give kids and give families hope, because that's how we know there's progress, right? Whenever there's progress, we know there's going to be backlash. And so, yeah, I think in a way we're losing ground because of this backlash. It's such a tricky thing. We know that women continue to be systematically underrepresented in decision-making processes that shape their societies and their lives. Modern democracy, medicine, the justice system, the nuclear family, they were all created by and for men, despite us women depending on them too. And there's a million other ways that women are underrepresented in things like life-saving things like car crash safety tests and healthcare research. But of course, there has been progress. Men don't legally own us anymore. As of 1993, in the United States, a husband can't legally rape his wife. Women can work, wear pants, play sports, have their own credit cards, bank accounts, and businesses. We've come a really long way, and we're better off than women in many other countries. The problem is, we're supposed to be grateful for what we do have rather than these sort of nagging ingrates who expect full equality. So the progress that we've made is used to shut down the work still to be done. And there's a lot to be done.
0: What is healthy entitlement?
1: Oh, yes, that's a great question. Being called entitled is usually a bad thing. It's something we say when we think someone expects too much. But over and over again, I see girls in my private practice who aren't entitled enough, who lack a healthy sense of entitlement. And so here's what I found when I dug into the research. Girls believe they deserve less than boys, period.
0: Just across the board.
1: Well, I don't know in everything, but yes, over and over, like studies are finding this. And one study looking at this phenomenon discovered that it starts as early as third grade. Okay, so this is kind of depressing, but when 4 to 9-year-olds were given the opportunity to negotiate with an adult for their favorite stickers, the older girls asked for fewer stickers than the boys when they negotiated with a male. This reflects the same gender gap in negotiation that we see in adults. And when women don't negotiate their first salary, and research shows they often don't if their boss is male, they lose approximately $500,000 during their careers. So we should be asking ourselves, what lessons are we teaching girls unconsciously or directly that lead them to believe that they deserve less, especially with regard to speaking up

0: boys. Listen to this. Research shows we pay boys shockingly more allowance for chores, and we save money for our son's college more than we do for our daughters. And that is how we implicitly tell girls money is a man's domain.
1: You were saying that the experiment with the stickers, they were from 4 to 9 years old. But in the book, you go over how even as infants, boys are treated differently than girls.
0: They are. I mean, there's a study, there's so many studies, but one study is when they asked moms who knew that they were carrying boys about them, they said that they were strong and vigorous. But when they asked moms who didn't know the sex of their babies, they described no such differences. And then there's all of these other studies that back it up that show similar things. Like if they dressed babies in neutral clothing, you couldn't tell who was a boy or who was a girl. But if you told an adult in the research study, this is a boy, even if it was a girl, they would start treating them differently. They would call them big boy and strong kid, and they would give them stereotype toys. And so perceptions ruled even in the face of objective data. And it's also like how we interpret behavior. When girls cry, they're sad. When boys cry, we say they're angry. This is the foundation of sexism.
1: And even as a really progressive parent, we still hand this stuff down without examining it and looking at the consequences. I think that was one of the things that really got to me.
0: The whole point of sexism and sensibility. The whole reason I wrote it is to help parents prepare girls for what they're going to encounter in the world so that they don't blame themselves when those psychological paper cuts accumulate. I want them to really understand that the culture is broken, they are not broken. So, yes, it starts at home because if they're really treated as whole and serious human beings at home, it will feel wrong when they're not treated that way out in the world. And they'll be more likely to stand up for themselves, to protect themselves when they need to. But, like you were saying, even the most progressive adults aren't immune to biased thinking. Parents, for example, are 2.5 times more likely to ask Google, "Is my son gifted?" than "Is my daughter gifted?" And they're twice as likely to search, "Is my daughter overweight?" Most of the time, it's not conscious, but the belief that boys should be smart and girls should be pretty runs really deep. It makes sense, though, right? We've all grown up with these biases. We've all grown up in the same sexist culture, but it has such real ramifications that we can't ignore. And I can give you some examples of really unconscious stuff. So, for example, just in our language, with girls, we tend to use emotion-focused words like love, sad, and excited. While with boys, the words are more achievement-oriented, proud, win, best. But the thing is, we all know that understanding both your feelings and your goals is important for everyone, regardless of gender. We need to nurture all kids' ability to understand their feelings, which helps build strong relationships and nurture their sense of agency and ambition in the world, which helps build independence. Right? We all have those needs. And so splitting it up into this binary, it asks kids to cut off a whole part of their humanity.
1: That idea that the parents would Google, is my son gifted and is my daughter overweight, is so emblematic of the beauty culture where, from an early age, we keep emphasizing to girls how they look. How does the beauty culture help maintain the status quo?
0: Well, you're totally right. Parents are often shocked when they start paying attention by how much emphasis they are placing on their daughter's appearance and various body parts compared to their son's. So we want to focus instead on their character, creativity, and ideas, basically things that can't be applied in a mirror, because the rest of the world is going to be focusing so much on their looks and on beauty.

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I'm Marianne Barasonic in Sarasota, Florida. I'm speaking with Joanne Finkelstein,

0: about her book, Sexism and Sensibility.
1: Beauty culture teaches girls that their most important asset is their appearance. And research shows literally across the world, that's what girls believe. And we know girls spend nearly double that of boys on their appearance. So you could say, like, while a boy is practicing his instrument or even his hand-eye coordination in video games, right? I can hear parents saying, my kid's not practicing his instrument, he's playing video games. Girls are busy trying to fix their so-called flaws. I'm using hyperbole because, of course, girls are amazing, but they do have to put so much mental, emotional, and financial energy toward their looks. And here's the problem with that. The more other people focus on their appearance, the more they start to view themselves from an outsider's perspective. They focus on how others perceive their appearance or their scent rather than how it feels for them to be in their own bodies. So in other words, they start to objectify themselves the way other people objectify them. And the big problem with this is this kind of what we call self-objectification can lead to habitual self-monitoring and shame and anxiety about their bodies, which puts them at risk for eating disorders, depression, and sexual dysfunction. But beyond the body, and this is important, beyond the body, it actually steals cognitive resources. Girls who self-objectify have more difficulty getting into flow state, which we need for performance and achievement. So even if you just compliment a girl, you might improve her mood, but you'll impair her mental capacity. It's worth wondering how often girls receive a body comment right before an important test or piano recital. So I like to tell parents to think twice before they tell their kid, you look cute, before she's walking out the door to go to school, because we want them to be at peak mental capacity. We don't want them focusing on their body.
0: And this is something that they've actually been able to measure in studies, right?
1: Yes, that's what research finds. I mean, there's a really cleverly named study out there called That Swimsuit Becomes You. And they basically had women and men in dressing rooms and asked them to try on a bathing suit. For women, it was a one-piece bathing suit. And then as a ruse, they said it was a consumer study. And for another department, they want people to take a math test. So we're just doing them a favor. Would you take this 15-minute math test? Meanwhile, they're sitting there in their bathing suits in front of a full-length mirror in a dressing room. And so they did. And the women some of the women were wearing bathing suits and some of the women were wearing sweaters. And the ones wearing bathing suits did worse on the tests than the ones wearing sweaters. And that was not true of the men. So as soon as you call attention to a girl's body, she can't think as well.
0: Wow. That's really mind-blowing to me, because we always tell girls that, oh, you look pretty, that looks nice on you, and maybe we should stop doing that.
1: I advocate for reducing it a lot. The last thing I want to do is ever shame a parent. Like, I never wanted to write a parenting book because I find so many of them shaming. So I was really careful to be like, we're all doing this. We all make mistakes. And telling your kid she looks great or whatever, it's not the end of the world. But there are so many other things that we can focus on, like how strong their body is when they're little, they're chasing that dog or they're climbing a fence. There's just so many other things to focus on, how amazing their mind is when they recite 45 cat facts back to you. And so I always say to parents, of course we want to tell them they're beautiful, because to us they really are. But if you can do it after you've had a big belly laugh with them, or after you've had some really thoughtful conversation about climate change with them, and you say, you're so beautiful, then they'll know you mean all of them.
0: I thought it was interesting that part of the beauty culture focuses so much on body and what the ideal body shape should be, but it's really arbitrary and it's changed over time.
1: It sure has. If you look at even Playboy models over time, it reflects what was going on in the environment. During the Depression, being plump was a sign of wealth and health. So the Playboy models were bigger, then. And you had fewer, actually, I was going to say you had fewer ads for dieting, but you also had ads for how to gain weight. And then it was the opposite when you were living more in a time of plenty, then there's a million ads for diet. It's so much manipulation that leaves girls feeling like they can't get it right. And so I think one of the things that we can do is really point out that the ideal woman's body is constantly changing. And a lot of that is really a way to keep women feeling unstable in themselves and to sell things for corporate profit.
0: Well, let's talk about dress codes in schools. Are they applied equally to boys and girls?
1: They are not. So, what we find is that girls are definitely tagged far more than boys. They could be wearing basically the same thing, like a tank top and shorts, and the girls will be flagged. But especially girls of color who might be curvier. What we're finding more and more is that it's not really the clothes that are the problem, it's the bodies that are the problem. So, girls with curvier or bigger bodies are just being shamed constantly. And a lot of this is, well, it's distracting to the boys. But hello, when you're calling girls out for what they wear, and over again, I hear from girls how mortifying it is when they're just trying to dress with the trends and dress for the heat. It's just one other way that you're taking their mind off of their schoolwork, off of their thoughts, and putting it on their bodies.
0: And it's a way too of saying that these bodies are not acceptable.
1: These bodies are not acceptable, and girls' bodies especially. When you call attention to a girl who you think is wearing skimpy clothing, if she doesn't see herself in a sexual way and you sexualize her, even if it's a parent who's just concerned for the safety of their child, it starts to make her think of herself in a sexualized way. And I cannot tell you how many girls I've heard from that say, I am being sexualized against my will from all corners of the world, that I just decided to take it into my own hands. If other people are going to sexualize me, I may as well sexualize myself. And sometimes that's why you see them posting really sexualized videos on social media. Or why some girls have even gone as far as to sell their photos because they're like, if it's going to happen to me anyway, I'm going to do it. So we really have to find ways to talk to girls about their clothing in ways that don't shame them.
0: And make them feel very self-conscious about just being in the world.
1: I share a story in the book about Julie and her 15-year-old daughter, Annie. So Annie was dressing in a way that clashed with the school's dress code. And Julie, her mom, admitted to me that she kind of also found it trashy, but she wanted to support her daughter's process of finding herself. Annie was ordered to report to the school office every morning for 2 weeks to have her outfit approved. Then she'd head to the girls' bathroom to change into the more revealing clothing that she preferred. She was proud of her body and she liked the attention from boys. A lot of it was trend, what she was seeing on TikTok, and some of it was she was getting to enjoy this developing body of hers. And so Julie encapsulated the double bind perfectly. She said to me, I was stuck between you go girl, happy that her daughter was able to hold on to her own desires, and don't you realize people are going to see you and treat you as a sex object? Kind of sad that her daughter had internalized the male gaze. And that is the tension so many of us as parents feel. We want our daughters to learn that they deserve full body autonomy while also protecting them from a culture that sexualizes and judges them.
0: Boys don't get sexualized the same way, do they?
1: No, not even close. I'll just say that, not even close. I mean, we're starting to see much more focus on boys' bodies, and some boys are shaving, and some boys, there's a lot of now part of boy culture is really going to the gym. So it is heading in that direction. And some people say, as women are fighting back, corporations are turning to see how they can make a profit off boys.
0: There was a statistic in your book. You write that one quarter of Gen Z kids across the board expect to change their gender identity at least once during their lifetime. I was astounded. What's going on here? Are we going to erase the gender gap by erasing genders?
1: I mean, that's really interesting. I do think that's in part why we're seeing more non-binary people. They're rejecting the binary, this idea that girls are mostly this way and boys are mostly this way. They're trying to own their whole identities. And I think that is one way of doing it. And I just think that as gender has become more fluid and it's been more permissible to be more fluid, the fact that we're seeing so many teenagers embrace this is a sign that this black and white binary way of thinking and splitting people into masculine and feminine, especially when the feminine is less respected than the masculine, they're just embracing their whole beings. They're just saying no. I think it's a sign that we've been doing them an injustice with all of this binary thinking, even though governmentally speaking, that's really where we're headed back to now.
0: I think a lot of this is very threatening to more conservative people. How do you move forward without offending people? Because it seems to me like there's a whole part of the population that's just reeling from all of these changes.
1: Yeah. I mean, I think stereotypes give us so much to lean on. It's our brain's way of simplifying the complexities we encounter every day so we can make sense of the world and recall things more quickly. We rely on that as people. And the small differences that we see at birth, it's not that they're not there, but they really get magnified by parents, teachers, and other people in how they talk to and play with their children, which is why we need to be aware of the stereotypes we're perpetuating, right? Which are often, like I was saying, completely unconscious. But yes, in the Western world, we overassign gendered meaning to anatomical sex, right? And we've a lot like people get threatened because we have this long history of relying on stereotypes to determine what's right and wrong for each sex. But we also know that pure and simply gets in the way of identity formation. Even what we like, you're talking about how appearance and weight for girls changes over time. So does what we wear. Like if you think about it, dresses, heels, wigs, makeup, the color pink, all of those were once worn by boys and men. So, like, if you can just start loosening up this need to have people in groups, it can start to seem absurd how adamantly we argue now that those things are for girls only.
0: What's the difference between gender nonconformity and gender identity?
1: So, sex is male and female. And of course, there's sometimes intersex people, more people than you would imagine. I think they say the number of intersex people is the same number as redheaded people.
0: And that would be people who have characteristics of both male and female?
1: Yes, genitalia or other sex characteristics. Yeah. So gender is how culture identifies it. Like, oh, girls like pink, boys like blue, girls like sparkles, boys play football, girls play softball, whatever. Like it's this very separate and binary way of thinking about how someone will be, what their gender will be if their sex is female. Gender nonconformity is just somebody who doesn't fit into those binaries very well. They may or may not identify as non-binary or trans, but they just don't conform to what we in this culture have decided is female or is male.
0: It seems like things are becoming more fluid with the young people. That idea that many of the Gen Z kids are looking at their gender identity as something not set in stone. To me, that's just amazing.
1: Categorizing children by gender potentially robs them of expressing what's nuanced and interesting about them. And it can really muddy their grasp of who they are. We know that the development of cross-gender abilities and less stereotypical gender roles is associated with intelligence and academic excellence, higher self-esteem, fewer sexist beliefs. Like there's a lot of good reason to just let your kids explore who they are.
0: Thank you so much for your time. 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My guest today is Joanne Finkelstein, and her book is Sexism and Sensibility.
1: Thanks for having me.
0: That's it for Sprouts. The Sprouts theme music is Torpedoes on Tuesday by Poison Control Center. Sprouts is a weekly program produced in collaboration with community radio stations and independent producers across the globe. 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I'm Marianne Barisonic in Sarasota, Florida, for the Progressive Page Turner. 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
1: Hi, this is Nick Forster. 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That's this week in E-Town.

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1: The United States government and the media demonized Maduro, justified the incursion on January 3rd. So the question is, why Maduro? If the United States was getting much of what it wanted and that Maduro was willing to make it happen, why was Maduro and Celia Flores kidnapped? And the answer is that Maduro was demonstrating that Venezuela was able to get around the sanctions to a certain extent, but Venezuela was demonstrating a degree of resistance, and empires have never been willing to tolerate that.
2: That's Steve Elner, and this is Alternative Radio. I'm David Barsamyan. This edition of AR features Steve Elner on targeting Venezuela. In the long history of U.S. interventions in Latin America, the early January kidnapping of Venezuelan President Nicolas Maduro and his wife, First Lady Celia Flores, for sheer brazenness ranks near the top. They were taken to New York, where they are in jail and await trial. It's not just Trump's policies. Obama imposed sanctions on Venezuela, and he declared that country of 30 million people, quote, an unusual and extraordinary threat to the national security and foreign policy of the United States, unquote. From Cuba to Chile, from Nicaragua to Brazil, there's hardly a country in Latin America that the United States has not subjected to invasions, bombings, assassinations, coups, kidnappings, rigged elections, boycotts, blockades, or sanctions. Venezuela is just the latest in a long list. From Arbenz to Allende, and from Castro to Chavez, they've all been targeted by the U.S. Oil-rich Venezuela has long been on Washington's hit list. Today, it has ceded its sovereignty to the United States. To talk about Venezuela is Steve Elner. He's a leading expert on that country. He taught economic history and political science at the Universidad de Oriente in Venezuela for many years. His articles have appeared in major newspapers and periodicals. He's the author of Rethinking Venezuelan Politics, Class, Conflict, and the Chavez Phenomenon. He spoke in late July. And now, Steve Elner.
1: I think it's super clear that the response of the Trump administration to the twin earthquakes that shook Venezuela on June 24th is perhaps the best example of them all, of the doublespeak, the deception coming out of Washington when it comes to Venezuela. After all, it's such tragic events. I mean, the count is over 4,000 people who have died. And yet the Trump administration, in spite of that tragedy, has been unwilling to lift the sanctions or even to suspend the sanctions while the rescue and recovery is underway. And all the experts on natural disasters are all in agreement that sanctions make it difficult for NGOs, countries, organizations to send money, to send supplies for their people on the ground in the country that's been affected. That aid has to be independent, and that the sanctions impede that flow of support, of aid, of supplies, in money to the country that's affected. But even before June 24th, the Trump administration had absolutely no rationale for the sanctions. The sanctions, you know, benefit enormously the United States. Most of the income for oil, for mining, was deposited in Qatar. Now it's in the United States under the control of the Treasury Department. But that goes through the State Department. In other words, all allocations that the Venezuelan government needs. Now, with the recovery operations underway due to the earthquake and everything else, the government of Delcy Rodriguez, the interim president of Venezuela since the kidnapping of President Maduro and the First Lady Celia Flores on January 3rd, all those requests and their requests, the government has to request authorization. And that goes through the State Department. And the State Department is run by no one else than Marco Rubio. But not only Marco Rubio, the Washington Post and Gray Zone published information about the fact that the person that is managing that money, that decides whether or not has a veto power over those requests for money, is Mauricio Claver Carón. Claver Carón and Marco Rubio, they're both Cuban descent. They are rabid anti-communist Cold War warriors, and they're the ones in charge of most of Venezuela's income. Claver Carón is being called the viceroy, or the unofficial viceroy of Venezuela, and Marco Rubio is the viceroy. That's how bad it has gotten, that the money, Venezuelan money, is now in the hands of two rabid anti-communists. There's no auditing. Congressional leaders have called on an investigation as to how that money is being handled. And President Trump has said that the money that the U.S. government has gotten out of Venezuela as a result of that situation of controlling Venezuelan income, that the United States government has recovered the cost of the military incursion of January 3rd 40 times over. Those are the words of President Trump. And that incursion on January 3rd was not cheap. It involved 150 planes operating out of 20 bases in the Caribbean. And yet that cost of that operation has been paid for 40 times over, according to President Trump. That's nothing less than theft. And in the case of Maduro, there was no valid justification for the kidnapping, for the sanctions. The justification that was presented by Washington was based on blatant lies. To talk about the baseless claim on the part of Washington with regard to President Maduro, that would take hours. But just to point out that the original accusation that was formulated against President Maduro was in the first Trump administration in March of 2020, the Attorney General William Barr placed a bounty of $15 million on Maduro's head on the basis of the fact that Maduro was alleged to head a drug cartel that is known as the Cartel de los Soles. And that bounty on Maduro was increased in the second Trump administration in January of 2025 to $25 million. And then Marco Rubio upped the ante in August of 2025 to $50 million. That's the largest bounty on the head of any head of state in history of the United States. Not even Bin Laden was worth that much. But the justification of that bounty and the justification for the military incursion on January 3rd was that Maduro was heading the Cartel de los Soles. And yet the charges that were brought against Maduro after the kidnapping, shortly after January 3rd, the Justice Department dropped the accusation of the Cartel de los Soles. It practically didn't mention the Cartel de los Soles. And when it mentioned it, just maybe one or two times, it referred to the Cartel de los Soles as a culture of corruption in the military. That means that it is not a cartel. A cartel, by definition, is a hierarchical organization involved in drug trafficking. There's no such thing as a decentralized cartel. A cartel, by definition, is centralized. It's an organization. It's not a culture. So that's a misnomer. But it was used to justify the action on January 3rd. So it seems to me that the argument of the legal team, and this is going to come up, you know, the decision today in court, was that the formal proceedings are going to be put off until June of 2027. But in November of this year, the lawyer is going to present the case that the kidnapping of Flores and Maduro was illegal. And it seems to me, I don't know exactly what their arguments are going to be, but one of the arguments, it seems to me, should be that the justification of the kidnapping was based on something that now the U.S. government is dropping, and dropping for obvious reasons, because there's no evidence that that Cartel de los Soles exists. The DEA publishes reports on a yearly basis. It has never mentioned the Cartel de los Soles. It has tons of information about the carteles in Colombia and Mexico, but nothing about the Cartel de los Soles. And the United Nations and their reports on drugs also does not mention the existence of that organization, that alleged organization. But the fact of the matter is that the Trump administration attempted to justify, had an argument without any basis, in fact, but they had an argument to justify the kidnapping of Maduro and Celia Flores. But in the case of Delcy Rodriguez, the interim president, there's no even justification. We're not talking about a justification that is based on facts or a justification that is based on lies. We're talking about a justification because Trump's discourse, ever since January 3rd, Trump has heaped unending praise on Delcy Rodriguez. So how can you justify sanctions on a government that you're praising? It makes no sense. But this praise is coming from the barrel of a gun, because Trump stated at the press conference just hours after the kidnapping of Flores and Maduro, he stated that there was a second plan that was on the table, and that plan was going to be more violent, more intense, more all-encompassing than what happened on January 3rd. And as a warning to the leaders of Venezuela, he said that what's going to happen to Delcy Rodriguez, to the Venezuelan leaders, is going to be as bad as what happened to Maduro. In other words, they would also be kidnapped, according to the second plan, or worse. In other words, Trump was threatening Delcy Rodriguez with what happened to the Ayatollah, the supreme leader of Iran, was decapitated along with the other leaders of Iran. Basically, he was basically saying that the same thing would happen to the Venezuelan leaders. And according to the New York Times, Marco Rubio, in a personal conversation with Delcy Rodriguez, told her the same thing, that her life was in danger, basically, and that the same thing would happen to her, would happen to Maduro, or worse. But for Delcy Rodriguez, the issue is not her own life, because, you know, the possibility of a second invasion would mean massive destruction, more destruction than what took place on January 3rd. But I think, you know, at this point, not shortly after January 3rd, but more recently, from what Delcy Rodriguez is saying, I think her fear at this point is not so much the possibility of a military invasion, which of course is always possible. But given the circumstances in the Middle East and the war on Iran, it's not as likely as it was before. But in any case, the discourse, the language of Delcy Rodriguez, what she demonstrates is more than anything else, a fear of a total blockade on Venezuela, that the Venezuelans would not be able to get the oil out of Venezuela. Venezuela is dependent on the export of oil. It always has been since 1928, when Venezuela became the world's leading exporter of oil, a status that it maintained until 1970. And it's always been completely dependent on oil. And so the possibility that the same thing that's happening with Cuba, but in reverse, would happen to Venezuela. In the case of Cuba, the United States is not allowing oil to get into Cuba. In the case of Venezuela, it would be just the opposite. And so it seems to me that this is LC's main preoccupation at this point, because the United States made very clear prior to January 3rd that it is capable of and it is willing to establish a blockade to avoid oil shipments out of Venezuela, because the sanctions were very effective. The companies throughout the world, oil companies and shipping companies and insurance companies, they were all afraid of having anything to do with Venezuela. And not only with regard to oil, the phenomenon of overcompliance, which means that even though, for instance, the sanctions were not imposed on medicine and food, nevertheless, companies throughout the world were afraid that any kind of transaction with Venezuela, that the U.S. government would follow the money, supposedly, and would determine that this was in some way benefiting Maduro, and that they would get secondary sanctions slapped on them. So the phenomenon of overcompliance has meant that the companies, the insurance companies, financial institutions, and everybody else were afraid to have anything to do with Venezuela from a commercial viewpoint. But nevertheless, there was a shadow or a ghost fleet that involved many ships. And under Maduro, the oil was, Maduro was succeeding to a certain extent in exporting the oil. And the U.S. media, the spokesman of the Trump administration and the Biden administration called those ships illegal. They referred to it as contraband, which is really ridiculous, because they're perhaps illegal in the United States, but shipping on the open seas is not illegal. And nevertheless, the corporate media use the term of contraband, the term illegal. And we all know that a certain percentage of readers, aren't familiar with details. Maybe they're not that concerned with details. And they see the term illegal, they see the term contraband, and they just take it at face value. But I'd like to ask the question, which I think is really crucial, and that is, if Delcy Rodriguez represents to a certain extent a continuum, that she is implementing policies which Maduro was also beginning to implement, at least beginning in 2018 and especially in 2020, Maduro was willing, due to the sanctions, due to the war on Venezuela, and I won't get into the details, but the efforts at regime change was ongoing in the case of Maduro, much more than in the case of Chavez after 2002, the coup of 2002 and the general strike, which was a lockout in 2002-2003. Chavez had it fairly simple after 2003. In terms of U.S. aggression against Venezuela. But under Maduro, regime change attempts were ongoing. Assassination attempts, a paramilitary invasion from Colombia, the recognition of the shadow government of Juan Guaido. Regime change efforts were ongoing. After 2018, Maduro, given that context, given that situation, and the terrible economic situation that Venezuela was facing as a result of the war on Venezuela, not only the sanctions, but these other efforts at destabilization as well, Maduro did make concessions. And in an interview shortly before his kidnapping on January 3rd with Ignacio Ramonet, an outstanding journalist who interviewed Maduro, in fact, wrote a book that I reviewed on Chavez, an interview with Chavez, very, very rich book of information about Chavez, about 500 pages altogether. And Ramonet interviewed Maduro, but Maduro said, indicated that he was willing to make further concessions with regard to counter-narcotic operations, collaboration with the United States, foreign investments, and everything else. And yet, the United States government and the media demonized Maduro, justified the incursion on January 3rd. So the question is, why Maduro? If the United States was getting much of what it wanted, or at least Maduro was indicating that would happen, and that Maduro was willing to make it happen, why was Maduro and Celia Flores kidnapped? And the answer is that Maduro was demonstrating that Venezuela was able to get around the sanctions to a certain extent. Venezuela was selling 80% of its oil to China through these this shadow fleet that I mentioned before. And the oil was not going straight to China because, as I said before, the Chinese companies, just like Rosneft in the case of Russia, Rosneft was sanctioned by the United States precisely because of transactions with Venezuela. So the private companies in China were not willing to take that risk. The oil was going through Malaysia and other Southeast Asia companies, the countries. They were ship-to-ship transfers in Malaysia. And towards the end there, Venezuelan oil was rebranding itself as crude from Brazil. So there were all kinds of maneuvers on the part of the Maduro administration to get around the sanctions. It was a risky operation. But Venezuela was demonstrating a degree of resilience, a degree of resistance. And empires have never been willing to tolerate that. Empires have always attempted to make an example of a country that bucks the authority of the empire. And that's an historical reality. Look at the case of Haiti, for being the country with the first and only slave uprising that achieved the abolition of slavery and independence under Toussaint Louverture, who was born a slave and who, incidentally, I'm going off on a tangent, but I think it's important to note that Toussaint Louverture, you know, Haiti was a colony of France. And at first, Toussaint Louverture supported Spain against France, but then with the French Revolution, which abolished slavery, it was the first country in Europe to abolish slavery in the colonies. And so Toussaint Louverture became an ally of France during the French Revolution. And then after that, when Napoleon rolled back the gains of the French Revolution, he rose up against France. But I mention that, and it's just going off on a tangent a bit, but I mention that because the French Revolution very often has gotten demonized. After the 60s protests in France, a new generation of intellectuals began to demonize the French Revolution and blame it for all the problems that France was facing. But the fact of the matter is that the French Revolution abolished slavery. And after that, Haiti was, Europe and the United States made an example out of Haiti. The United States refused to recognize Haiti until Lincoln half a century later. So something similar to that happened in the case of Venezuela. Venezuela had to be taught a lesson. And I think that that's what January 3rd was all about. Because under Maduro, he was succeeding in some degree of economic recovery. The country reached a nadir in around 2020 with hyperinflation, reaching a peak in 2018. It was 130,000%. And the government of Maduro got it pretty much under control by 2024. It was down to manageable levels. And the same thing with oil production, which because of the sanctions, oil production declined to around 500,000. And yet, by late 2025, the government was producing more than about double that, more than a million barrels a day of oil. And the Venezuela was projected to lead Latin America in GDP growth in both 2024 and 2025. So the purpose of the incursion on January 3rd had a lot to do with the success of the Maduro government in getting around the sanctions, in getting around the so-called war on Venezuela that had done so much harm to the Venezuelan economy. So the sanctions have not been eliminated under the acting president, Delcy Rodriguez. What the Trump administration has done has been in the way of sanction relief, which is somewhat of a euphemism, because the sanction relief consists of waivers, exceptions that are made. In other words, the sanctions remain pretty much intact with just a few exceptions. But the government has given, has authorized, has granted licenses to individual companies, such as Chevron, in the case of oil, but under conditions that are defined by Washington. And those conditions are not necessarily favorable. Needless to say, they're unfavorable to Venezuela. But they, for instance, conditions that stipulate that the transactions have to take place in dollars. Previously, the 80% of the oil that was going to China, the transactions were taking place in cryptocurrency and in yuan, the Chinese currency. Now, the sanctions stipulate that those transactions have to take place in dollars, that Iran, Russia, China cannot be involved, for the most part, in commercial transactions, and other aspects of those sanctions. In other words, the shots are being called by Washington. Delcy Rodriguez has adamantly insisted that the sanctions should be lifted. And I think it's important to note that one of her arguments in favor of lifting the sanctions, she is saying something that I believe that Maduro should have said and didn't at the time of the July 28th, 2024 presidential elections. Delcy Rodriguez is saying that in order to have elections, in order to have free, honest, and open elections, that the sanctions have to be lifted. Because in effect, the sanctions mean that voters go to the polls with a gun at their head. And there's no question about that. This was the case with Nicaragua in 1990, when Violeta Chamorro won those elections, even though the Sandinistas were, according to all the polls, all the public opinion surveys, indicated that the Sandinistas were going to win. Voters literally thought that there was intimidation, if not, you know, the image of a gun pointed at them. And in the case of Venezuela, I mean, I have talked to enough Venezuelans to say, on the basis of personal experience, that that's exactly what Venezuelans felt on July 28th. And I think that Maduro missed the boat. I personally believe that Maduro should have indicated, look, you know, sanctions and democracy are incompatible. And if you don't lift the sanctions, we're not going to hold elections. But in any case, this is basically what Delcy Rodriguez is saying. At least she's saying that, you know, for elections to be held, the sanctions have to be rescinded. And she's made the same argument with regard to the repayment of the foreign debt, which, I mean, she said that as long as there are sanctions, we can't begin to pay off the foreign debt. Actually, the foreign debt should not be paid off at all. It's unpayable. And it's unpayable, firstly, because of the financial sanctions going back to August of 2017, which straitjacketed the Venezuelan economy. And secondly, because the United States is really responsible for that situation of not allowing Venezuela to reschedule the foreign debt at a time when the price of oil declined beginning in late 2015. In any kind of normal situation, that's exactly what any government would do, any government so dependent on the export of oil. And yet, with those sanctions in August of 2017, the Venezuelan government could not reschedule, could not refinance the debt. And that's why today that debt is unpayable.
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1: One might may ask, what does Venezuela get out of the situation that it is currently in? After all, the policies are being dictated from the barrel of a gun. Why does Delcy Rodriguez stay in power? I mean, as I said before, I don't think it's a question that she fears for her life, although she should, I guess, if she were to be in a confrontation kind of situation with the Trump administration, that's possibly what could happen. But if that's not the issue, why is she in power? What is it for? What is the situation? What is it in this the situation that explains her willingness to stay in power try to make the best of a very, very untenable, difficult situation? And I think the answer is that there is wiggle room. And she does negotiate. This is the evidence that the fact that the Trump administration, the fact that Marco Rubio and the media, the New York Times and the Washington Post that has reported on this has indicated that Marco Rubio is in constant, practically on a daily basis, communication with Delcy Rodriguez and those closest with her. What does that mean? That means obviously that these policies are not being dictated from Washington completely. It means that there is some negotiation going on. Otherwise, there would be no reason for communication on a daily basis between Washington and Delcy Rodriguez and her closest advisors. The establishment press indicated that U.S. officials privately told Delcy Rodriguez from the outset that she had to sever diplomatic relations with Iran, China, and Russia. That didn't happen. So that's just one example of the kind of wiggle room that Delcy Rodriguez has and what's going on a daily basis along those lines. But I think there's something else that has to be pointed out that in my mind is even more important. And that is, what is the alternative? What would happen if Delcy Rodriguez were to just resign? And the Chavista government would just throw in the towel. Maria Corina Machado, who has a lot of support in Washington, a lot of support in the Republican Party, and a lot of support in the Trump administration, beginning with Marco Rubio, who was in close contact with her prior to January 3rd, pressured for her to receive the Nobel Prize, which was a ridiculous granting on the part of the Nobel Prize Commission. It made absolutely no sense, but he was pressuring for that. So obviously, she would have a good chance of becoming president of Venezuela. And that would mean a kind of radical neoliberalism, which would go way beyond the concessions that Maduro and now Delcy Rodriguez has made to U.S. capital, Maria Corina Machado has indicated that she favors cross-the-board privatization. She uses the term popular capitalism, which is the very term that Pinochet used in Chile and Thatcher used in Great Britain. Massive privatization, including education, and that would include the PDVSA, the state oil company, which we transformed into a type of commission. So that there's a lot of in stake, but not only in terms of economic policy, also in terms of the type of repression that took place in Argentina and took place in Chile and took place in Argentina in the Southern Cone in general. That would undoubtedly happen because the discourse of Maria Corina Machado all along has been no to impunity, which is a code term for repression against the Chavistas, against the Chavista leadership and the Chavista rank and file, as well as the social movements, the commune, and anybody else who stands for progressive change in Venezuela. I just want to mention one last point here. And that's in reference to what this alternative to Delcy Rodriguez would look like. Throughout Latin America this year, there has been inroads on the part of the far right

0: incentives, economic incentives to voters to vote for the far right candidates, such as in the case of Chile, to the tune of $40 billion that Trump offered Argentina if Milei's party were to win the congressional elections last year. So that if Maria Corina Machado were to gain power, or Edmundo Gonzalez, who is a puppet of Maria Corina Machado, were to attain power in Venezuela, this would be one more country as part of the Shield of the Americas, which represents a militaristic orientation, not to say that the Democratic Party has been much better, not to say that Obama, Biden, Clinton, et cetera, have been much better. But one of the innovations on the part of the Trump administration, especially the second Trump administration, has been to emphasize the issue of national security and to emphasize the issue of drugs and immigration, and to claim that there is somewhat of a, that there's a need for the United States to face this existential threat, and that the United States is in a state of war. I mean, this is the terminology that the Trump administration is using. Now, what does that mean? That means, in effect, that the United States is in a wartime situation in its own hemisphere. The term that's used by many of Trump's followers, not only is America first, but America's first. That is to say that the Americas have to be singled out, and that it has to be a priority item, that the pivot to Asia, which was the strategy that Obama implemented, is no longer a priority. The priority is the Americas. The United States is in a state of war, and that was used to justify the bombing of 200 boats. I'm sorry, 50 boats, 200 men who were killed as a result of those bombings in the Caribbean, mainly in the Caribbean. And so that the discourse that's being used, the Shield of the Americas, is a strategy to militarize the attempt to keep out foreigners from the Americas. And who are the foreigners? The foreigners are China. And there's no question about it. If you read the documents coming out of the White House, the National Security Strategy, which was issued earlier this year, that strategy indicates that there is a existential threat to the United States in its hemisphere, that we are in a state of war, and in a state of war, anything is acceptable, and that the foreigners have to be kept out of the Americas, and the foreigners are, for the most part, China. So that it seems to me that that general context has to be brought into the picture, because Venezuela is one more country that would become part of the Shield of the Americas if Delcy Rodriguez were to step down. And so those who criticize Delcy Rodriguez, saying that she should stand up to the United States, well, you know, criticism is legitimate, but I think that any criticism that you have for the concessions that Delcy Rodriguez has made, that it has to be recognized that the concessions are being made in that context of a war kind of warlike situation, and that the alternatives have to be brought into the picture. If she were to, you know, resist to an extent greater than what she is now, the possibility that this plan B that Trump made reference to on January 3rd would be implemented, with disastrous consequences for the Chavista leadership, for the Chavista rank and file, for the social movements, and Venezuelans in general. Thank you.
1: Thank you so much, Steve. So on to our questions. We've had the first asks, what has been the effect on

0: most people's standard of living in Venezuela.
1: No, the effect has been disastrous. Sanctions, I think that it's got to be pointed out, and this is a point that really has to be emphasized by the solidarity movement. There is a narrative that says that the sanctions, cause problems, that the sanctions are responsible for some of the suffering, but the Venezuelan government is also responsible, that there's corruption in the government, that there is mismanagement. And so it's kind of like a 50-50 kind of thing. 50% the sanctions and 50% the responsibility and the blame of the Venezuelan government. That's false. That's false. And I think it's got to be pointed out that narrative that says it's like 50-50 is based on the argument that the Venezuelan economy began to go into a tailspin at the time of the sanctions. The sanctions, according to this narrative, the sanctions on Venezuelan oil were imposed in 2019. The financial sanctions were imposed in August of 2017. And so the narrative is, well, these sanctions went into effect right around the time that the Venezuelan economy was also facing very, very serious problems. But that is misleading. Because the fact of the matter is that the Obama decree, the Obama executive order in early 2015 declared Venezuela a threat to U.S. national security, an extraordinary threat to U.S. national security. And right after that, U.S. companies in Venezuela reduced production and then left Venezuela completely. And there's a long list of companies: Kimberly-Clark, Ford, Kellogg, General Motors, and the list goes on. Firestone, the list goes on. These are companies that left Venezuela, and they left Venezuela. First, they decreased production, and then they left Venezuela. That happened shortly after that executive decree. And that executive decree also occurred in late 2015. The price of oil nosedived completely. And so those people who say, well, the Venezuelan government is partly responsible, some of those people consider themselves on the left, or they consider themselves progressive, but they're doing great harm because basically they're leading people to believe, well, the United States is really not responsible. The Venezuelan government is really to blame for what's happening. But that is misleading because the sanctions have had a devastating effect on Venezuela. And as I said before, the fact that Venezuela was able to get around the sanctions to a certain extent, but just consider if the whole economy has always been dependent on oil, going back to 1928, as I mentioned before, if that has always been the case, and Venezuela is forced to export the oil on ships that, on com for, with companies that change their names, change the flags on their ship. The transactions take place on the high seas and they go indirectly to the destination, which is China. Obviously, Venezuela was getting a lot less for that oil than they would ordinarily get. So the sanctions are the major cause for Venezuela's economic problems. And there's no question about it. The Venezuelan people have been made to suffer tremendously as a result of those sanctions.
0: Thank you. Did the earthquakes in Venezuela have any impact on the elections in Colombia?
1: I would imagine that it didn't. What we do know about Colombia is that the Trump administration openly supported the far-right candidate, De La Estrella, and that he had a lot to do. Trump had a lot to do with the results, which are being contested as well. Gustavo Petro states that those elections were not fair, they're rigged.
0: All right, thank you. Next question, can you update us on the Maduro case in the courts?
1: The decision of the judge today was that proceedings will not take place until June of next year, but there'll be two hearings prior to that, one in November of this year, in which the defense will argue that the kidnapping of Maduro was illegal, on the basis of the fact that international law prohibits the kidnapping, the capture of a president of another country. Of course, the argument of the United States government will be, as it stated all along, that the United States government doesn't recognize Maduro as the president of Venezuela. But there's a conflict of interest there. It seems to me that I'm not a lawyer, and this is not a recommendation to the legal team that is defending Maduro. But just, you know, like common sense, it seems to me, would indicate that there's a conflict of interest. If the U.S. government is proceeding this case against Maduro, and the same government is saying that Maduro was not the president of Venezuela, it seems to me that the whole issue of whether Maduro was or was not the president of Venezuela should be determined by the court, not by the United States. In other words, the court should not say, well, the United States government did not recognize Maduro as president, therefore it had the right to kidnap Maduro and the First Lady. It seems to me that that is not a just argument, that the court itself should make a decision as to whether Maduro was the president of Venezuela on the basis of the fact that he won the elections. Now, you could say that, you know, okay, were these elections fair or not fair? But the fact of the matter is that Maduro was the head of Venezuela, and international law prohibits the kidnapping of the head of another country.
0: I think we'll take one more question. Could the current Venezuelan government survive the end of Trump's term? And the secondary question to that is, could any change occur if Republicans lose control of Congress?
1: Firstly, in any kind of situation, making predictions is hazardous. Secondly, in the case of Trump in particular, we all know that predicting what Trump is going to say and do is also hazardous because he's unpredictable. He's proven this time and time again. Everything's a surprise. I think that's part of his political strategy. But thirdly, and I think this is a point that is extremely important, and that is that the situation that Venezuela finds itself and the situation that Delcy Rodriguez finds herself in is unique. It's never happened before. A situation similar to that, I think you'd have to go back to biblical times to find a similar kind of situation in which you have a government that is led by people of a party, a leadership that was intervened militarily, and the head of that leadership was kidnapped. And yet that same leadership, that same party, or that same movement retained power. A situation like this doesn't have any historical precedent. And so to try to determine what's going to happen in these remaining, you know, 2.5 years is really very, very difficult. And with regard to Congress, there is hope. I would say that, you know, the Democratic Party is responsible to a certain extent for everything that's happening. I mentioned the Obama executive order that led into the sanctions of the first Trump administration. But nevertheless, in this particular situation right now, the Democratic Party provides a degree of hope. I don't want to overstate that case. But firstly, there is a progressive element within the Democratic Party that has been making inroads and is going to influence, it seems to me, even though they don't gain the leadership of the Democratic Party, the Democratic Party is going to have to, you know, from a political viewpoint, is going to have to take them into consideration. So that's important. And the other thing that's important is, look at, Bush was a Republican, and yet the Democrats, with like one exception, supported the invasion of Iraq and supported the military presence in Iraq for some time after that. In the case of Iran, the situation is different. Now, the arguments that the Democrats are putting up are weak, relatively weak arguments. They could do a lot more to strengthen, to enhance their case that the war in Iran is illegal. But nevertheless, they're opposed to the war in Iran. They haven't opposed the kidnapping of Maduro, but it seems to me that their position on Iran leaves a certain amount of hope that if they were to retake both houses, the House of Representatives and the Senate this November, that things might change with regard to Venezuela.
2: 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Joich is our general manager and editor. I'm David Barsamian. Thank you for listening. We go out with the C4 Trio, No Nation Songs.

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Hey, hey, Tutu, Julian Taylor here, and you're listening to The Jukebox. Thanks for tuning into the show. That was Marva Whitney with Unwind Yourself, a song about a woman seeking freedom and personal space and self-expression. It was released in 1969, and it came out of Kansas City, Missouri. We've got an exciting show planned for you this week. Music from Jerry Cinnamon, and that's like the spice, cinnamon spice. I have a hard time with that word. I don't know why, but we're going to play a song called Sometimes. The Tragically Hip are on the show from their amazing seminal record, Ahead by a Century from Trouble at the Hen House. I remember when that came out the first time. I was playing a battle of bands at the Masonic Temple. And I think we came second or third. But anyways, we had an after party. And it was the day that the Hip released that song at midnight. And we listened to it over and over and over again. Really cool stuff. Leon Bridges and Shaboozy are on the show with Burn It Down. This is a brand new collaboration between the two superstars. And Shaboozy's got a record called The Outlaw Cherry Lee and Other Western Tales. It's from this record, and it also features a lot of other artists. It's a cool record from this wonderful Arkansas artist. William Prince from Manitoba. He is a two-time Juno Award-winning artist, a good friend, and he is joined by Nathaniel Ratliff on the song Change, which was produced by Boy Golden. Here it is on The Jukebox.

0: The Jukebox is broadcast on stolen and unsurrendered land in the traditional territory of many First Nations across Turtle Island. We must realize the significance of recognizing and paying respect to the first people who resided in the territory that we are currently sitting on.
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0: side. It's a bitter taste.
1: I'm your host, Julian Taylor, and that was Billy Idol, the legendary rocker, and the song Bitter Taste from the Roadside EP, which dropped in August of 2021. It's a really cool little EP that you should check out. He hasn't lost his touch in one iota. Shad is on the show, and joining Shad is the wonderful Shanti Khan with the song Happiness.
2: Hey, this is Shad, and I would like to request that you play Happiness on the jukebox. This is a song I put together with my live bandmates, my DJ T-Lo, Max Zapersky, who plays keys for me on stage. And we had a day off in Vancouver, so we went to Max's studio. And I just started playing a couple chords on guitar. I don't actually remember what they are anymore. My DJ quickly put down some drums. Max hopped on the synth bass and was just kind of ripping this nice line. And yeah, it kind of turned into this groove and this feeling that I really like to write to, because it's warm and it's kind of nostalgic and it's kind of playful, but also there's room to go in a lot of different directions lyrically, from sort of positive to talking about some of the challenges and the hard things in life. And that's what I really like to do in a song and in an album. So I hope you dig it.

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1: I just want to be the one to level with you.

That is music from an artist by the name of Joseph Sarenaz. And the song you just heard on the jukebox is called Villains Everywhere. Before that, it was Toronto rapper Notify and Level. Joseph is of Wendat Nation heritage. He also has Guinean heritage as well and has carved out a really cool, distinct piece of the landscape here in the Canadian music scene. He was named Radio Canada's Musical Revelation of the Year 2023-2024 by RBC Music, first up and featured. So that's pretty cool. And Notify, originally from Montreal, relocated to Toronto when they were just very young and have really developed a cool hip-hop sound. The Heavy, they're on the show. Yeah, this is a little bit of their earlier stuff. They're from Bath, Somerset, England, and this is called Shortchange Hero, right here on the jukebox.

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That is Las Vegas rock and roll band Five Finger Death Punch with their take on House of the Rising Sun. A really cool cover, and I really enjoyed their version of it. My name is Julian Taylor, and you're listening to The Jukebox. We've got music from Portland, Oregon, and the artist Black Belt Eagle Scout. They've got a song called Soft Stud, which was released back in 2018. My good friend Thea May is also on the show. She just released a brand new single. It's called 27. So we're going to spin that shortly. Hold On, I'm Coming by Sam and Dave. What a classic that is, released in 1966. And it is one of those songs that just will not quit. Honestly, every time I hear it, I dance and I tap my foot. It's the emotion of music that really gets you sometimes, isn't it? Speaking of, here's a song that the emotion really hits me every single time too. It's Mel Torme. And I was introduced to Mel Torme, like so many people of my generation, through the show Night Court, where Harry the Judge, that was his favorite artist, Mel Torme. Who would have thought? He was so good. He is. Here is Coming Home, Baby, on the Jukebox by Mel Torme.

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2: 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It's so cool.

Released back in 2001 from his debut album, it's the third single from that record, Ride With Me by Nelly. I was introduced by Nelly because my cousin played for the St. Louis Blues and really dug what he was doing. Obviously, Nelly is from St. Louis, Missouri. Julian Taylor here, and you are listening to The Jukebox. Jordan Rakai on the show coming up with a song called Enemies, released in 2021. And Jordan's from New Zealand and is a crazy, crazy singer-songwriter and producer. He's based in London right now and spends some of his time between London and New York. Natasha Fisher from Thunder Bay, but has now relocated to Toronto and is showing signs of having a fruitful career in the pop genre. We're going to play The View. And we've got Joe Tex. Yes, the very best of Joe Tex from 1968. I'll Never Do You Wrong. He's from Rogers, Texas, USA. And one of those R&B singers that you really can't find anymore today. Speaking of those kind of singers, let's get things rolling with Sly Johnson, who is a blues guy from way back in the day from Mississippi. Here is Could I Be Fallin' in Love on the Jukebox.

That is Oasis singer-songwriter Noel Gallagher's High Flying Birds and a song called Dead to the World from the album Council Skies. And this is a song that Noel said he was just trying to write a personal track about being too tired to argue anymore. And I don't know if that has anything to do with his brother Liam or if it's a personal thing with friends and family, but who knows? Great track. And I actually once met Noel Gallagher. I was a bartender at an Irish pub on the Danforth. And he was playing next door at the Danforth Music Hall. And he and his band came over and they did a old, good old-fashioned lock-in. And we got to chat and it was really cool. I think I still have his phone number somewhere. Maybe I should call him and congratulate him on a worldwide tour that was maybe one of the most successful in rock and roll history. We've got music coming up from Jerry Dyke as well. Come In, Mr. Lonely. And a request from Nikki Kennedy. She requested Sarah Kay, Do You Think of Me? On the jukebox, here is Jerry Dyke followed by Sarah Kay.

This is Nikki Kennedy, and I would like to request Do You Think of Me by Sarah Kay on the jukebox. This is a beautiful song by a beautiful human, and I know you'll love it as much as I do.

That is our second cover of the show today, Ballroom Blitz, and it's covered by the Struts, who are from Derby, England. They are a four-piece glam rock band, and they sort of, you know, toe the line between Queen, Def Leppard, and all sorts of crazy cool classic rock stuff from the 80s and 70s. Ballroom Blitz, of course, is a cover of Sweet's 1973 hit that was in the Rocky Horror Picture Show. I'm Julian Taylor, and guess what? I'm so pleased to be able to play this brand new single from a good friend of mine. Living in Nashville right now, this is two-time Juno Award-winning artist Crystal Shawanda with a brand new single called Come On To Me, right here on the Jukebox.

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That's a song called Trapline from Darla Daniels, affectionately known as the Princess of the Métis Fiddle. She is from the Buffalo Lake Métis Settlement in Alberta and has been doing this for a very long time. She even does some theater stuff as well. Julian Taylor here, and I've got music coming up from one of my heroes. When I was just a teenager, I was introduced to the Woodstock soundtrack and, of course, the documentary film. And I heard this guy go crazy.

crazy. It was wild. He played Freedom on an acoustic guitar. I'd never seen anybody play the way that he played and sang the way that he sang. And Richie Havens became one of those people that I wanted to emulate my entire career. I'm going to play a song called Follow from his album Mixed Bag, released in 66. Also, the Stranglers are on the show with a song called Golden Brown from back in 1982. I got to open up for the Stranglers once at a club on King Street in Toronto. It was a private show kind of thing, and they were really cool, really fun guys. And I'm not sure if they liked our set, but we loved theirs. And Olympia Vitalis is on the show with Money Tree. This is from West London in the UK. It's a single that was released just this past spring. It's a sharp meditation on human behavior and the ripple effects that we have with each other. But before we get to that, let's hear five-time Juno nominee Cresha Turner, a wonderful R&B soul singer from Edmonton, Alberta. Here they are with a brand new track called Utopia on the Jukebox.

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1: This is Julian Taylor's Jukebox.

Do you believe in magic? The Loving Spoonful from 1965 in Greenwich Village. Some of the finest to come out of there. A lot of great artists came out of that scene. Bob Dylan being one of them. Joni Mitchell being another. And we also did play Richie Havens earlier on in the show. My name is Julian Taylor, and you are listening to The Jukebox. We got a great song from Tony Joe White, Poke Salad Annie. And that's a song that goes way back to the late 60s. It's been covered by a couple of people, including Elvis Presley. Really fun song, and it's nice to see that Tony Joe White's getting his due. Sakura Saida is on the show from her album Hold On to Love, which was nominated for a Juno. We're going to hear the song Clap Yo Hands and Moan. I got to play that with her and a few folks at the Canmore Folk Festival last year, and it was a riot. Blue Moon Marquee, featuring Duke Robillard, is on the show with Thick as Thieves. This is from their Juno Award-winning album. They won the Blues Award for that particular album in 2023. And right here and now, we're going to play some music from Bebe Buckskin. It's called Out the Rain, and they are from Northern Alberta, Paddle Prairie Métis Settlement.

some of y'all never been down south too much, I'm gonna tell you a little bit about this so that you understand what I'm talking about. Down there we have a plant that grows out in the woods and the fields. Looks something like a turnip green. Nearby call it poke salad. Poke salad. Used to know a girl lived down there and she'd go out in the evenings and pick her a mess of it. Carry it home and cook it for supper. Cause that's about all they had to eat. They did all right.

wretched, spiteful, straight razor-tote moment. Lord, I must take my mess up.

That's Lacey Hill from Six Nations of the Grand River and Crazy for You. I just ran into Lacey at the Calgary Folk Festival, and it was a beautiful time in Princess Park, and she had a great set. In fact, everybody who did these workshops were thrown together with artists that they may not have been, accustomed to, like different cultures and different places and spaces. It was a total jam. It was a lot of fun, and it was great to see Lacey. Hope you enjoyed that song. We've got music coming up from the incomparable Aretha Franklin, Won't Be Long. And this is a song that was heard on the Umbrella Academy. We just sort of, binged on that series. And some of these songs came from that for sure. I was inspired to play them. Also, Sam Cooke is on the show with Twisting the Night Away. Here he is on the jukebox.

Yes, it did. I'll be back, baby. Baby, by and by. And that's why I waited so doggone long, yeah. Can't you see how happy I am? Because the man is a coming home.

My name's Julian Taylor. I'm your host here on The Jukebox. That's a song called Get Loud by Mr. Saga. And this is an Anishinaabe artist whose real name is Jordan Jameson, but goes by Mr. Saga. And he's got a great passion for music that's grounded in traditional and cultural influences. And I hope you enjoyed that song. Before that, it was Shad with Compromise from the album The Old Prince. Shad is our featured artist of the week. And honestly, what would Canadian hip-hop be without Shad? If you get a chance, check out his documentary on hip-hop. It is fabulous. And now it's time for a song that is 6 degrees, or is it? Yeah, I think 6 degrees of Kevin Bacon. Here is Kenny Loggins with Footloose right here on The Jukebox.

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Some fun reggae music from the year 1972 and the soundtrack to The Harder They Come by Jimmy Cliff. That was Scotty and Draw Your Breaks. If you haven't seen this movie, it is an important movie to see, and it is filled with incredible, great music. Julian Taylor here, and you're listening to The Jukebox. Brand new music from Tennyson King, and I've known Tennyson for quite some time. They're an incredible performer and spends time between Hong Kong and Canada. Indie folk musician from both places. And it certainly is wonderful to see the eclectic amalgamation of what Tennyson does. So very excited to play this song. And also on the show, it's Putty Waters. This is Growing Pains from Terrace, BC, an incredible indie Indigenous Canadian artist that we've played on the show, who blends poetic imagery with emotional raw lyricism and explores love, contradicting people, personal growth, all of those things that we all think about. It's a real cool introspective feel. I hope you dig it. Here's Growing Pains on the Jukebox.

from the album Jump Up Calypso. Yes, it is the amazing Harry Belafonte. Is there a better looking man than Harry Belafonte? I've got a crush on the guy, and he's been dead for quite some time. Actually, Lenny Kravitz and Harry Belafonte should go hand in hand and see who wins on a vote online. Maybe we should do that here on the show. Anyhow, that was Going Down Jordan, a beautiful song, and he's got such an influence on the world. In fact, there's a Grammy Award in his name, and it's for the song that is the strongest representation of the social rights movements around the world. Very cool stuff. Got one more song. Before I get there, I just want to thank everyone for tuning into the show. Thank you so much. If you have any requests, let us know. You can hit us up on socials. And to my incredible team, thank you for helping me put this show together each and every week. To our sponsors, we love you. Thanks for allowing us to do this. And to our station partners, we love you too. Thanks for getting these amazing songs and this show out to everybody's ears. So here's one more for the road. It is The Cure and Friday, I'm in Love. Until next week, ciao bananas, and remember, it's nice to be nice.

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1: With dangerous heat settling into northwest Arkansas, the city of Fayetteville is reminding residents to take precautions. The city's warm weather response provides cooling shelters and other resources when temperatures or the heat index reach 100 degrees or higher. Officials also urge people to stay hydrated, check on vulnerable neighbors, and never leave children or pets in parked vehicles. Animal Services is also reminding pet owners to protect animals from extreme heat and hot pavement. More information is available on the city of Fayetteville's website.

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You see her dancing? Yeah, she looks real smooth. You'd like to talk to her, but you're not quite sure. You know, it's getting kind of late. It's either do or die. So you walk on over, and then it happens.